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1: My revolutionary friend is not the same again. You know from when? From the massive shatter silence start for grumble. From party paramonsi take a tumble. From Hungary to Poland to Romania. From the cozy castle them start for crumble. Now when we buck up one another in a reasoning, my friend always end up on the same thing. This is the song him love to sing. Kedar, he had to go. Zhivkov, he had to go. Husak, he had to go. Honika, he had to go. Ceausescu, he had to go. Just like apartheid, we'll have to go. A while ago, my friend and me was talking. So I said to him, what a way the earth around nowadays, man. It's getting harder by the day if you know where you stand. Because when you think it upon solid dry land, when you take a stock, you find you in a quicksand. You don't notice how the landscape has shift. It's like volcano one night and nothing can stop it. Things just a bubble, just a boil down below. Strata separate and refold. And when you think you reach the mountain top, it's a brand new plateau you go buck up. My revolutionary friend shake him head and him sigh. This was him reply. Kedar, he had to go. Zhivkov, he had to go. Husak, he had to go. Honika, he had to go. Ceausescu, he had to go. Just like apartheid, we'll have to go. Well, me never did satisfy with what my friend make reply. And forget a deeper meaning in the reasoning. Me said to him, well, all right. So God be give the people them glashness. And it poses Stalinists them plenty problem. So God be Lego Paris strike upon them. Confounding bureaucratic stratagems. But we have to face up to the coal facts. Him also open up Pandora's box. Yes, people power just a shower every hour. And everybody claim them democratic. But some are wolf and some are sheep, and that is problematic. But things like that you would have called the dialectic. My revolutionary friend paused a while and him smile. Then him looked me in my eye and reply. Kedar, he had to go. Zhivkov, he had to go. Husak, he had to go. Honika, he had to go. Ceausescu, he had to go. Just like apartheid, we'll have to go. Well, me couldn't elaborate. Plus, it was getting kind of late. So in spite of my lack of understanding about the meaning of the changes in the East for the West, nonetheless, and although me have my reservations about the consequences and implications, especially for black liberation, for bring the reasoning to a conclusion, I had was to agree with my friend, hoping that when we meet up once again, we could have a more fuller conversation. So me said to him, you know what? Him say what? Me say, Kedar, he had to go. Zhivkov, he had to go. Husak, he had to go. Honika, he had to go. Ceausescu, he had to go. Just like apartheid, soon gone.

wajji baka tangi ci shiki ko ha ku tangi da jama'a san sesa tata bantu bebe tukulonga shiki jama'a kenya.

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people saying this, people saying that about the youth of today, how them carrying on away. And it not funny. It not funny. Them will take chance fi get a little Kyle. Them will take chance fi live it up a while. Them will take chance fi live it up in style. Them will take chance fi go jump and prance. Them will take chance and them love blues dance. Them will take chance and them don't count the cars. People saying this, people saying that about the youth of today, how them cars in a free. And it not funny. It not funny. Them will take chance and them love cuss ras. Them will take chance. Them will skip them class. Them will take chance. Figure pop a little style. Them will take chance. Them do it all the while. Them will take chance. But some of them last. Them will take chance and them don't count the cars. People saying this, people saying that about the youth of today, about the way them stay. And it not funny. It not funny. Them will take chance fi get a little collie. Them will take chance with your little sister Sally. Them will take chance for them feel them force. Them will take chance, but them got no course. Them will take chance, but them is not advanced. Them will take chance, and them don't count the cars. People saying this, people saying that about the youth of today, how them really stay. And it not funny. No, sir. It not funny.

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0: My mind travels back and forth between all of the different things I have to be, contemplating the wisdom of my steps taken and to come, observing the consequences and outcomes already exposed, the weight of expectations, legitimate or not, and even how these very words may ricochet in this glass room.
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said, look again, what's going on down in Selma? If you white folks are on the street, I'm gonna call Jomo Kenyatta. Oh, dingo, dingo, dingo, dingo, dingo.

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This name is appropriate for me to pay a special tribute to the following musicians. Zaitsin Kosi, Victor Ndlasilwana, Kivimurolong Mwekete, Spokesmashiane, Hosu Sugela, Jacob Mparanyana Fadebe, Laponilele Kona, Siane Kumbula, Putisisani Tanda. 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

Jacob Mwekete, Alison Temba, six of the Soul Brothers, four members of the Sankomota Band, the entire members of the Drive Jazz Band. What a tragedy. The list is endless. Zinqunywa Makhanda's here.

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0: 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Yeah.
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3: Welcome to the Ralph Nader Radio Hour. My name is Hannah Feldman, along with my co-host, David Feldman. Hello, David.
4: Hello, Hannah.
3: And his usual co-host, Steve Scrovan, who's taking the bench, riding the bench today. So I'm filling in. Hello, Steve.
4: It's very good to put you in, Coach.
5: Thank you, Hannah. This is going to be a historical can-do program, as you will see, listeners, with a very prominent bolster.
3: That's right, Ralph. It's primary season. This fall, we'll see the two big parties grapple for control of the House and Senate, as well as statewide and local offices. But for now, the biggest battles are between the Democratic establishment and their progressive challengers as they fight to win over voters and position themselves as the stronger candidate when it comes time to take on the Republicans in November. Our first guest, Celinda Lake, is a political strategist and president of Lake Research Partners. They've worked with a wide range of advocacy groups, labor unions, nonprofits, and dozens of elected officials at all levels of the electoral process. And we've cited some of their polls on previous programs, but today we're going straight to the source. We're going to talk to Celinda Lake about what winning strategies the Democrats might employ in the primaries and in November. Then, free Ben and Jerry's. It's a scorcher out there, and I, for one, can't... What? What's that? What's that, Steve? Oh, we're not giving away ice cream. Free Ben and Jerry's is actually a campaign by Ben Cohen and Jerry Greenfield to reclaim the brand they founded from the current corporate ownership and restore its commitment to its mission, brand values, and independence. Oh, okay. Steve informs me that we are not, in fact, giving away frozen treats. Even better, we're speaking with the co-founder of Ben and Jerry's, social activist Ben Cohen. And to close out the show, we'll speak to veteran Matthew Ho about the propagandistic origins of Veterans Day and a speech he delivered in November 2025 entitled Armistice Day and the Empire. As always, somewhere in the middle, we'll check in with our intrepid corporate crime reporter, Russell Mokhiber. But first, what's a winning strategy for Democrats? David?
4: Celinda Lake is a political strategist and president of Lake Research Partners. She and her firm are known for cutting-edge research on issues including the economy, healthcare, the environment, and education, and have worked for a number of institutions, including the Democratic National Committee, the Democratic Governors Association, AFL-CIO, SEIU, CWA, Sierra Club, NARAL, Human Rights Campaign, Planned Parenthood, Vote Vets, Action Fund, and the Kaiser Family Foundation. Welcome to the Ralph Nader Radio Hour, Celinda Lake.
6: Thank you. I couldn't be more thrilled to be here.
5: Welcome indeed, Celinda. You were raised in rural Montana, and you've come a long way without our advice. We're going to show our listeners how simply listening to Celinda Lake's advice, bolstered by polls and a lot of political wisdom and progressive positions, could have landslided Trump in 2024. Remember, a shift of 240,000 votes in three states would have defeated Trump: Pennsylvania, Michigan, and Wisconsin. Let's get started with our listeners by quoting you in a recent interview on NPR. You said the following, quote, "Our bigger problem," meaning the Democrats, "our bigger problem is not that we are perceived to be too woke, but that we're perceived to be too weak. We need to stand up to pharmaceutical companies who are despised in rural America, stand up to data centers who are despised in rural America, stand up to tech bros who are despised in rural America," end quote. I might say they're also despised in urban America. So let's start with something that you've agreed with, as well as some others, how the Democrats can put together an authentic, well-publicized, daily supported compact for America. Newt Gingrich in 1994 showed how that could be done as he defeated the Democrats with what he called the contract for America, and we called it a contract on America. It was terrible. But people felt the GOP stood for something. And how many articles are we going to have to read, Celinda, in the Times and the Post about how the Democratic Party's in disarray? It doesn't doesn't know which way to go, here, there, and people have no confidence in it who despise Trump and the GOP. They have no confidence in the Democrats. So give us your take on very popular issues with names like raising the minimum wage that should be part of a compact for the American people, spearheaded in every way right down to the local activities of the Democratic Party in alliance with the labor union locals and civic groups.
6: So I think this is a really, really, really important idea, and it's absolutely essential to winning. I think you have been suggesting this for a while, and I couldn't agree with you more. You suggested it in 24 as well. And it doesn't have to include everything we believe in, and it should include concrete economic proposals. And it is noticeable that the two people who won governorships in 2025, Abigail Spanberger and Mikey Sherrill, both had contracts with their voters. And Abigail Spanberger took her 10-point plan around to 67 different cities in Virginia and said, here's what I'm going to do. Hold me accountable if I don't do it. Don't vote for me if I don't do it. And Mikey Sherrill said, day one, I'm going to do these three things. And she interrupted her inaugural address and signed three executive orders, including capping utility prices. So this is absolutely essential. First of all is raising wages. And we all talk about the cost of living, the rising cost of living bills, et cetera. The biggest answer to getting affordability for American families is to get wages up. And of course, the federal minimum wage is just over $7 an hour. It's absolutely absurd. So we need to raise the wage. We should be talking about capping prescription drug prices or limiting prescription drug prices. The VA negotiates 399 prescription drugs. We can't figure out how to get Medicare to negotiate 10. Adopt the VA price list. This is not rocket science. Capping utility prices, making sure that data centers cannot dump utility rate increases on their voters. The most bipartisan issue out there right now is data centers. So their equal pay for men and women, still an issue for people. Women still paid less, even though their families are relying on those two incomes because nobody can make it on one income anymore unless you're Musk. So there are a lot of proposals out there. Medicare for all, testing off the charts. Healthcare have been taken away from record numbers of voters. And we often say things like voters lose their healthcare. People don't misplace their healthcare. They misplace their keys. They get their healthcare taken away from them. And that's what's happened here. So Democrats need to lay out 10 concrete proposals and run on them. We have the critique of what's going on. We understand what's happening to real people's lives. The third leg of the stool is offering our alternative, and a concrete alternative that people can pass on to their friends and family, that people can hold us accountable for. On the last of the 10 proposals on the contract needs to be something about campaign finance reform. We have to get corporate money out of politics, or our system will continue to be rigged against us and rotting from the middle.
5: And I think that's a good part of the reason why Jeffries and Schumer are standing on the sidelines and not coming forward with a compact for the American people, as they see it as impairing all the floods of commercial PAC money that they hope to be pouring into the Democratic Party. The trouble with the Democratic Party leadership, Sunda, is they want to win elections on their own terms, which means you don't fight Wall Street, you don't take on the big PACs, you don't push for campaign finance reform, as you showed just now, should be done. And they want to appeal to the voter by saying they're not Trump. They're not dictator Trump. They're not vicious, cruel, greedy, corrupt Trump. Well, that's okay. I mean, that's going to get you some votes. But people want to ask, whose side are you on? What are you doing for us? How do you care for us? And they're not receiving coordinated and organized answers from the Democratic leadership, just from candidates around the country, but not from the National Democratic Party. Now, here's an example, just to illustrate and extend what you just said, Sunda. 25 million workers would benefit from pushing the minimum wage up to $15, the federal minimum wage. 60 million elderly people would benefit from John Larson's bill, H.R. 4583, which would raise the Social Security taxes above the 180,000 income level today on the rich, and use that money to increase benefits for Social Security recipients that have been frozen since 1971. Think of all the CEO salaries. Are they frozen since 1971, etc.? That's 60 million people who would get increased Social Security benefits paid by a more progressive Social Security tax on the wealthy in the country. 200 Democrats in 2022 voted for that bill by John Larson. But unfortunately, Nancy Pelosi didn't want it on the floor because she was concerned with the Blue Dog Democrats who were balking. Well, this is a tremendous winning issue if you want to win elections. Another one is corporate crime, ripping off consumer savings and dollars constantly, irritating people constantly, whether it's the credit card companies, insurance companies denying benefits, the banks, just all over. The people are forced to sign these fine print contracts and enter into consumer servitude. They can't bargain anymore. That's a big issue. Taxing the undertaxed super rich, that along with cracking down on corporate crooks, comes in over 85% in the polls. That's a lot of conservative people. So a compact for the American people would get left-right votes, not just Democratic families, but Republican families who want the same thing: fair play, honesty, good public services, and above all, this is a winner, child care and an authentic child tax credit. That alone will get far more women out to vote. The mothers who have to engage in constant back and forth from work and very exorbitant child care. Western Europe, Canada, they've had this for years. What's our excuse? That's another winner. That's another part of the compact for the American people. So, Linda, how do we get the leadership to champion this or step aside for some energetic leaders? They can't just win the election in November. They have to win it convincingly, so they don't have to worry about Blue Dog senators and Blue Dog House of Representatives members holding a sword of Damocles over the leadership. How do we get this leadership? We tried to visit the Democratic National Committee and send our petition. The building's like a mausoleum. You couldn't even get anybody to come to the front door to receive the petition. And the only activity was the side doors where members of the Democratic Party sneak in and sit in their cubicles to dial for commercial dollars.
6: Well, I think you're absolutely right. And if I can just make two minor amendments to your contract and then answer your question, Americans aren't even at $15 an hour anymore. They're at $25 an hour. You can't keep up today on $15 an hour, and certainly you're going bankrupt in 2 days on $7 an hour. It's outrageous. And then child care, and I'm so glad you mentioned it, and thank you for always being a champion of it. We need help with elder care, too. We're the sandwich generation now, where people are responsible for kids and these kids coming back home, and they're responsible for aging parents and aging relatives. The caregiving economy has absolutely collapsed, and people have incredible financial and time responsibilities now caring for family members of all ages. I don't think that Washington is going to lead on the contract for America. I think that individual candidates have to be the one to lead. And I hope it's a product of this radio program. I would love you to issue a contract with America. And I think every one of our listeners should take this to candidates. The candidates will adopt it out there. The change won't come from Washington. It's got to come from outside Washington. And when candidates run on these issues, as you said, we will win votes and we will get people to turn out to vote. People say that people have no choice and we can just be negative on Trump. No, you can't beat something with nothing. We have to offer something if we're going to get people out of their very busy lives to go vote for us.
5: Yeah, you know, child care, paid family leave, like in Western Europe, and an authentic child tax credit benefits 61 million children in this country. It'll cut child poverty in half, and that's a lot of conservative family children, not just liberal family children.
6: That's
5: right. Which the Democrats don't seem to understand. So how do we get to the local candidates? You can't go through the Democratic National Committee or the DCCC and their counterpart in the House and Senate. They're all dialing for dollars with strings attached, unfortunately. How do we get to the candidates? One by one?
6: Well, I think, as you say, we've only got like 140 days left. We don't have time to get to them one by one. I think that we should publish a contract with America. I think it can be, candidates can alter it. And I think that it's very, very important to show the power that this concept has. The contract with America has off the charts. People love the idea. And it doesn't have to be everything we stand for. Just 10 proposals that every candidate's going to commit to, and that we're going to take to the floor of the Congress day one when we're elected, to our state legislatures day one when we're elected, to our governor's mansions, to our AG's offices, and create a real movement here, not just another set of campaigns with $300 million in television ads with meaningless content.
5: Yeah, well, you know, they couldn't have a better antagonist than Donald Trump. I mean, what other politician in your long careers, Linda, have you heard say, I don't care about Americans' financial situation, or I like inflation? These are his two latest ridiculous statements that are driving the GOP up the wall. So it's all in our hands, people. It is in our hands. The Constitution starts we the people. It doesn't start we the Congress. It doesn't start we the corporation. It's all in our hands. You got to vote. But more important, you got to put a cutting edge on your vote so that when you meet the politicians coming August in their huge recess from Congress to shake your hands and sweet talk you, you can tell them what your vote is demanding. Isn't that a winner, Celinda?
6: Absolutely. And all of these members of Congress are going back between August 9th and August 11th to campaign in their districts. And I think we should run off the contract and we should hand it to every candidate we can find. And we should demand, are you taking corporate dollars? Because if you're taking corporate dollars, you're not going to follow through on this contract. Demand that our candidates do not take corporate contributions and have them sign the contract or publish their own contract. Again, let's commit to 10 things that can make a difference in real people's lives that we can pass in the first 3 months of Congress, and let's filibuster or let's sit in until they happen. And let's not vote for anybody who won't commit to signing a contract with the American people to make these changes happen. The Congressional Progressive Caucus has issued such a contract. You're issuing a contract. Several candidates have their own contract. And it doesn't really matter. The basics are all the same. It doesn't make any sense where we're at right now. It doesn't make any sense that in Social Security taxes, there's a special loophole for the wealthy, that they're not taxed all the way up. The rest of us are taxed all the way up, but wealthy people don't have to pay their Social Security taxes all the way up. That makes no sense. And nobody real even knows that loophole exists. So I think we need to get this out. I think it needs to be a relentless drumbeat. I think we will increase turnout, and I think we will gain votes. And we have to win big. The stakes are very high. We have to win the House and the Senate. And we can't just limp along and win it by a few seats. We need to win by big margins and with lots of seats. So we have a mandate to stop what's going on.
5: That's the key word, the mandate. The election not only has to be won handily, has to be won with a mandate, which comprises the contract for the American people. You know, the Democratic Party dug its own pit here when they years ago wrote off half the country and created the red state, blue state phenomena. And they were always on the defensive after that, Celinda. The year when they started, the Democrats started dialing for commercial dollars, 1979, that's when they started to exclude the participation of progressives, citizen groups, progressive labor groups, who earlier, cooperating with the Democrats, passed all the great legislation of Consumer Environmental Worker Safety, Freedom of Information Act, and others in the 1960s and early 70s. So we know who's standing in the way. And the key here, the gorilla in the room, is the corporate conflicted consultants that the Democratic Party has essentially contracted campaigns out to. And they have to be exposed as well. What do you have to say about these consultants?
6: Well, I am a consultant, so of course I'm a little cross-pressured here. But frankly, I agree with you about the consulting class. I think the consulting class is very conservative. I think it's way too tied to corporate America. We're the only Democratic firm that doesn't work for pharma. We work against pharma in terms of pollsters. And I could go on. We work against data centers. We work against big utilities. We work against the military-industrial complex. the consulting class is really way, way, way too dependent on corporate contributions. And until we get corporate money out of politics, we are not going to get the consulting class out of politics. But individual candidates, what's really exciting right now is there are so many candidates who know who they are. Our candidates don't take their positions from polling data. You don't tell AOC what to believe from polling data, or Abdul Al-Sayed, or any number of other candidates. These candidates know what they stand for. They know who they're fighting for, and that's who we got to go vote for.
5: What do you think of taking these, say, 10 issues, Celinda, on the contract for the American people, and embodying them in actual legislative bills so that you campaign around the country and you say, we're for a higher federal minimum wage, and here's the bill. We introduced it. This is not just rhetoric. We're not just sweet-talking you. Here is the bill, and you can get a copy of it on X website and spread it around. So the contract for America is in these bills. What do you think of that approach?
6: I really like it, but I also think one of the things that I love about your show, and one of the things I love about when you talk, you make things very simple. Let's not make it a 25-page bill to raise a minimum wage. Let's make it a one-line bill. The minimum wage is going up from $7 and whatever it is, 25 cents, to $25 an hour, period. That's it. It's not complicated. We're going to extend Social Security tax all the way up on your income. We're not going to stop at whatever it stops at now, which is one of the greatest loopholes that people don't even know about. These are one-sentence bills. They don't have to be complicated. And that allows people to take them to office holders and say, no fine print, sign the bill, sign the contract.
5: You know, you're known as an expert on electing women candidates and on framing issues to women voters. Tell us about that.
6: Well, we have a record number of women running for office right now, and many of these women are really running strong on these issues of wages, cost of living, caregiving, and they really talk about the way that real lived experience happens for families. We also know that in terms of women voters, the key to, for Democrats and progressives to win is to win women by more than they lose men. Right now, women are roaring out. But the question is, are women going to turn out? And are we going to get the Republican women who are dissatisfied with what's going on? There are Republican women who need help with elder care, Republican women who need help with child care, Republican women who think it's wrong that women are still being paid less than men for the same work, and women who rely more on Social Security than men do, who think it's ridiculous that the solvency of Social Security is being challenged because the wealthy yet again are not paying their fair share. And who even knew that that loophole existed? Because nobody real makes that kind of money. So I think it's up to the women as candidates and as voters. And we got to make sure that they turn out to vote. And women like accountability. Women look at the contract. They want a commitment from their candidates. And they want follow through.
5: You know, we tried over 2 years ago to make Labor Day really Labor Day and build momentum in the succeeding 8 weeks to the election. And we got the head of the AFL-CIO, Liz Shuler, to be enthusiastically supporting a project where it would be a compact for American workers, and it would devolve down to events on Labor Day, not sales, events on Labor Day by union locals in collaboration with supportive citizen groups and candidates running for office. Perfect. And we've had it all ready to go, and here's something you may or may not know. The AFL-CIO passes these things past the Democratic National Committee, and the DNC nixed it. They said, no, we can't control what's going on at the local level, who's going to say what, and we don't want to lose control. They're control freaks, of course, and we're going to try it again for this Labor Day to create that momentum to turn out the vote, as you rightfully said. It's not just believing in the contract for America. You got to get out and you got to vote. We don't have universal voting as they have as a duty in Australia. So you got to get out the vote.
6: That's
5: so
6: right.
5: What is your polling show on organized labor and AFL-CIO, et cetera?
6: Well, first of all, labor unions are more popular than they've ever been. And people love labor unions. They wish that more people could organize in them. Young people really like labor unions. People think that labor unions provide job security, better wages, better benefits, and that two of the biggest answers to the rising cost of living are more labor unions, more organizing, and higher wages, which of course are tied to labor unions. It is also true, going back to your original point about women, one of the biggest correlates of women getting paid the same as men being a member of a labor union. Labor unions have fought for decades for equal pay for women and equal pay for people of color. So I think it's a great idea, and I never heard of something so ridiculous as the candidates have to sign off on it. That's absurd. So I think that AFL should just take it directly to the candidates.
5: And here's a ticklish question to ask you. There's been nothing like Trump abusing women. He's been accused credibly by 62 women of serious sexual abuse, bordering on rape in some instances. He's been sued. And he lost the case to a woman and is supposed to have to pay millions of dollars in damages. He's made terrible, disparaging remarks about women, even when he's running for office. And he continues to fire women at the top of his government. He supports the Department of Defense Secretary in blocking promotions by women and African Americans. Given his record on women, his disgusting comments, his violent behavior, his degrading record over the years and with his friend Epstein, how do you explain tens of millions of women voting for Trump?
6: Well, first of all, tens of millions of women voted for Trump because the Democrats didn't offer them an alternative. And he was talking about things like no taxes on tips, no taxes on overtime, which affect the bottom line of a lot of women. And it was the woman waitress who came up with the idea of no taxes on tips, which is actually bad. It's not as good as just raising the wages. But when you're desperate, you take the alternative. I think that at this point, people had absorbed a lot of Trump's behavior. And they thought, we know this about him already. We knew him about it in his first election. Nothing we can do about it. We don't want to be married to him. We don't want to have our daughters married to him. And we don't want to have him as our next door neighbor. But that said, people are voting the economy. People are voting their pocketbooks. But I think that once we take back the Congress, and we should make it a bigger issue. And I think some of the unsung heroes and heroines out there are our AGs. Our AGs have sued Trump 40 to 50 times, and they are winning those cases. And we need to elect Democratic AGs to hold Trump accountable for his behavior toward women and all kinds of Americans. So it's disappointing that he's not impeached over this. It's disappointing that he can get away with this. And a lot of women don't like it. But right now, the best thing to do is to focus on the elections, win big, get out our vote, win a lot of seats, and then we can hold this guy accountable.
5: A few practical requests, Celinda Lake. Number one, can you get access to Greg Cesar, the head of the Progressive Caucus? He makes great speeches on corporate abuse, corporate crime, corporate control. And we haven't been able to give us a telephone interview. His assistant says he's been busy, busy, busy. But, you know, he's a young progressive who... You don't have to persuade about a contract with America, but I need you to help get access to him.
6: Yeah, he's a wonderful person. And I will say two other people that I think are terrific, and the triumvirate is head of the Congressional Progressive Caucus,

0: can't get access to her, if you could help with that.
1: There's nobody better than Donna, so definitely.
0: Yeah, and if you could help getting renewed access to Liz Shuler for the big Labor Day momentum. And finally, we'd like to invite you to speak at our symposium on impeachment, since you broke ground on polling for impeachment. And it doesn't have to go to a vote. It's a great mobilizing effort, as my recent columns on Nader.org have demonstrated. And it could raise many issues clinging to the 13 articles of impeachment that have been drafted and have been placed by John Larson in H.R. 1155, folks. H.R. 1155. We'd want you very much, Sonia, to speak at the symposium, which is going to have members of Congress. It's going to have prominent constitutional experts and civic leaders. Are you interested?
1: I'd be deeply honored. I'd love to do it.
0: Very good. It's July 22nd. I won't give you the details. This has been a very consequential exchange, Sonia. I can't thank you enough. You know, nothing less is at stake than the saving our republic and the Constitution for which it stands and defends against the devastation on the American people being wrecked by this tyrant, Trump. Let's go to David.
2: Thank you, Ralph. Celinda, my question is about the role voter ID plays in voter suppression. I want to know if there's any information yet on how it affects Republicans. Is it suppressing the Republican vote as well?
1: Not as much as the Democratic vote, but I'll tell you the issue, and I'm going to tell you my secret sauce. We need to be combining the SAVE Act and the Voting Rights Act, because the SAVE Act, which is the ID Act, would disenfranchise a ton of married women who have changed their names, or divorced women who have changed their names. And when we combined the Voting Rights and the SAVE Act, it was really infuriating to women. And to quote one woman in our focus group, she said, you know, they really do want to keep us pregnant and in the kitchen.
0: We've been speaking with Celinda Lake, the prominent Democratic pollster who speaks freely about progressive agendas. Thank you very much, Celinda.
1: Hey, thank you so much. And thank you for the leadership and the great honor of being on this show. And let's get that contract out.
0: Let's make history, Celinda. Thank you very much.
3: 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We will link to her work at RalphNaderRadioHour.com. When we come back, free Ben and Jerry's. But first, let's check in with our corporate crime reporter, Russell Mokhyber.
4: From the National Press Building in Washington, D.C., this is your corporate crime reporter morning minute for Friday, June 19, 2026. I'm Russell Mokhyber. John Guyman, M.D., a devoted husband, father, physician, pilot, educator, and advocate for single-payer national health insurance, passed away peacefully at his home in Friday Harbor, Washington, on May 28, 2026, at the age of 95. Guyman wrote many books on our broken healthcare system and what we can do about it, including How Obamacare is Unsustainable and Profiteering Corruption and Fraud in the U.S. Healthcare System. Corporate Crime Reporter interviewed Guyman five times over the years, most recently in October 2025, about his last book, Growing Costs of U.S. Healthcare, Corporate Power versus Human Rights, Is Reform Finally Within Reach? For the Corporate Crime Reporter, I'm Russell Mokhyber.
3: Thank you, Russell. Welcome back to the Ralph Nader Radio Hour. I'm Hannah Feldman, along with David Feldman, Steve Scrovan, and Ralph. Our next guest has seller's remorse. David?
2: Ben Cohn is an entrepreneur, philanthropist, and longtime anti-war activist. He is a co-founder of the ice cream company Ben & Jerry's and a prominent supporter of progressive causes. He is co-founder of Up in Arms, a public education and advocacy campaign pushing for a common sense approach to military budgeting. Welcome back to the Ralph Nader Radio Hour, Ben Cohn.
5: David, pleasure to be here. Thanks for that beautiful intro.
0: Listeners should know he's more than an on-the-record opponent of the bloated military budget, which is starving local public services and public infrastructure and repairing America and creating jobs locally in favor of empire and blowing countries apart around the world. But he took a bus across the United States week after week to educate people about how the bloated military budget, apart from this corruption with the contractors, is bleeding public dollars, tax dollars, from going back to the taxpayers in their community for community benefit. So that's just one thing. Ben doesn't just speak out.

0: demonstrates, he pickets, he's been arrested, he goes around the country. By being and doing, as a philosopher once said, he connects being and doing. So we're going to talk today, listeners, about a personal institutional fight that he has engaged in to free Ben & Jerry's company from the grip of a conglomerate and allow it to once again support social justice movements and speak out on behalf of Palestinian rights, the rights of downtrodden poor people in this country, the suppression of freedom of speech, and many other projects, including opposing ICE, the stormtroopers of Trump, as they misbehaved in Minneapolis. Ben is on top of all of this. So, Ben, let me ask you a question. What is your fight to free Ben and Jerry's about, and how can people connect?
1: Well, it's about maintaining the values and the heart, the soul, and the spirit of Ben & Jerry's. You know, a big part of Ben & Jerry's success, of course, aside from amazingly good ice cream, has been the alignment with our customers on the issue of values, that Ben & Jerry's has been using its platform to advocate for peace and justice. Racial justice, economic justice, social justice, and that social mission has worked so well because it is legally under the authority of an independent board of directors that was set up for Ben & Jerry's when Unilever acquired the company. That was against my wishes. But what's happened is that the company recently got owned by the Magnum Corporation, and the Magnum Corporation has disbanded that independent board of directors. I mean, it's kind of a crazy, stupid move because it's under that independent board, which has legal authority over the social mission and the quality of the product and the use of the trademark. It's under that independent board that the company has grown and done so well. But they've gotten rid of the independent board. They fired the CEO. That was a 30-year employee who worked himself all the way up from tour guide. And they fired him because he was listening to the independent board of directors. I think what might have happened is that the board of Magnum has become Trumpified. You know, first the board of Unilever became Trumpified. Nelson Peltz, a good friend and supporter of Trump and an activist investor, bought a stake in Unilever and got onto that board of directors. And now one of Nelson Peltz's lieutenants is on the board of the Magnum Corporation. And Magnum has been very specific, saying that Ben & Jerry's cannot criticize, cannot be in opposition to Trump's policies, and they cannot use the word Trump. So, you know, it kind of makes it so that Ben & Jerry's is no longer a values-led company. I mean, what Trump is doing is the biggest assault on the values of Ben & Jerry's since the company started half a century ago. And not being able to speak out on it kind of makes Ben & Jerry's into a hypocrite, no longer values-led. So it's critical.
0: Let's go back a little bit in the history here. When Unilever, which is a giant Dutch-based conglomerate, listeners, they sell all over the world, when they bought Ben & Jerry's, they respected an independent board of directors that was a subsidiary of Unilever, and they recognized the role of Ben & Jerry's in pursuing social justice missions under the umbrella of Ben & Jerry's ice cream all over the country and the world. And for about 20 years, it went along pretty good arrangement. And then the leadership changed. Is that what happened?
1: Well, what happened was that after like 2 years of study and visits to the area, the independent board of Ben & Jerry's and Ben & Jerry's management and the board of Unilever all agreed that Ben & Jerry's should pull out of the occupied territories in the West Bank because selling our ice cream there in the settlements went against the values of Ben & Jerry's, and it was kind of working in what the UN is, you know, called an illegal occupation. And when the company announced that it was pulling out, Unilever got so much pushback from the government of Israel that they, on their own, they decided to sell the rights to Ben & Jerry's to an Israeli so that the ice cream remains available now in the West Bank. And by doing that, they usurped the legal authority of the independent board, and there was a series of negotiations that didn't get anywhere, and eventually the independent board sued Unilever. Relationships with Unilever went downhill from there, and then eventually Unilever decided to spin off their entire ice cream business, their global ice cream business, which is over 100 brands around the world. And at that time, Jerry and I approached Unilever and said, well, as long as you're selling off the entire business, why don't you just separate out Ben & Jerry's so that we could get it owned by some socially aligned investors and, you know, solve all these conflicts? And Unilever refused to do that. And so we have the situation that we have today, but there are these investors that are ready and willing to buy the company.
0: Well, you spoke recently to a conference in New York City of institutional investors focusing on social responsibility, and a lot of them have stock in Unilever, and you told them the following, quote, we need you to speak out publicly. They need to hear from the investors. They need to hear from financial analysts. They need to hear from the financial press. Sell a stock and be public about it, end quote. And continued, you said, quote, don't do it and not let people know, end quote. Do you think that's effective? Do you think investors would listen to you on that?
1: Well, there is a group of investors, some of which were at that meeting, that did sign on to a letter to the board of directors of the Magnum Corporation. And there was another investment group that submitted a bunch of questions to the Magnum annual general meeting of their shareholders. And so that was essentially the big news that came out of that meeting. But Magnum has pretty much stonewalled it and, you know, just refuses to engage with them.
0: You're trying to raise money to buy it from Magnum. How's that going?
1: I think that's going well. I think there's a lot of investors that have approached me. I mean, the problem is that in order to make an actual offer, they need to get the financials of the Ben & Jerry's business. And they've approached Magnum. And Magnum just refuses to engage, saying that they have no intention of selling the business, which is why we need people to engage in the Free Ben & Jerry's campaign in order to pressure them and help them see the light. I think I mentioned there's already 160,000 people that have joined the campaign. I encourage everybody to go to freebenandjerrys.com, freebenandjerrys.com, leave your email address. And, you know, the other thing that people have done is we've encouraged them to kind of infiltrate Magnum social media. And that has gone so well. So many people tagged Magnum with, you know, comments about freeing Ben & Jerry's that Magnum changed their settings. So if you tag them, it no longer shows up on their social media. You have to make the extra effort to go to their page and comment on their posts.
0: And what is their website?
1: What? I don't know. Magnum.
0: Oh, they can look it up.
1: Yeah.
0: It's been suggested, and you're conflicted about this, that there should be a consumer boycott of Ben & Jerry's ice cream. And you contemplated both sides, and you came down opposed to it for good reasons. Why don't you give us your reasons?
1: Well, you know, for a lot of people, when they first hear about what's going on, their first reaction is, well, we should boycott Ben & Jerry's. What I've been saying is that in this situation, Ben & Jerry's is the victim. And we want Ben & Jerry's to be strong because we're planning on getting our team of investors to buy it. And we don't want to damage it. But in terms of consumers, I mean, what tools, what levers do they have? I mean, they can, you know, sign on to this letter on the website. They can infiltrate Magnum social media. And the other thing they can do is vote with their dollars. So I've been saying, you know, if you want to boycott something, boycott the other Magnum brands. I mean, there sure is a lot of them. Magnum also owns Breyers. They own Talenti. They own Klondike. They own Good Humor. They own Popsicle. They own Yasso. So there's a tremendous amount of things that you can decide not to buy. And I'm not buying any of those things. And, you know, come on along. Join the crowd.
0: Let's go to Hannah.
2: So my question is about when you initially sold the company. If I start up an ice cream brand today, there's probably a limit to how much I can grow the business. I can take on some investors. I can maybe sell shares, keep things private. And there's a limit to the growth, but I retain control over the product. I retain control over the brand. I think a lot of brands fall into this, I'll say, trap where they sell the rights to the brand and then, oh no, the big company that bought my brand is doing bad things with it. If you had to do it over again, would you choose an alternate path? Would you keep things small?
1: So when the company went public nationally, we were aware that there was a possibility that there could be takeover offers. And we worked with a bunch of corporate lawyers and put into the governance structure and the ownership structure of the company so-called poison pills that would make it very difficult to take over the company. Unfortunately, there was the fine print in the poison pill that said that this poison pill could be removed by a majority vote of the board of directors. And then when this situation with Unilever happened, there were lawyers in the room who said, well, being that Unilever is offering so much money for the shares, it's your fiduciary responsibility to undo this poison pill. But when Ben & Jerry's was in the midst of trying to fend off this acquisition, there was some new laws that were passed in Vermont that allowed a consideration of the benefit of the community with regard to a potential sale. And after the sale happened, B Corporation started. And, you know, I've talked with the founder of B Corp, and he was saying that one of the inspirations for starting B Corporations was what happened to Ben & Jerry's. So B Corporations are a different legal structure for corporations, which requires them to take into account the social benefit to the community and legally makes it easier to resist these efforts to have the company taken over. And in addition, there's other new ownership structures that have been devised. You know, there's things that they call perpetual purpose trusts, and the idea is to have part of the company owned by a foundation or an entity whose purpose is the benefit of the community. So I think there's new structures that have been developed that would make it so that Ben & Jerry's would not have been sold to Unilever, and I'd use those. So that's what I think.
0: Good point. More should be elaborated on these kinds of new corporate structures. We've been speaking with the formidable Ben Cohen. Thank you, Ben, for your campaigns and everything you've done. Thank you very much, Ben.
1: Free Ben & Jerry's! Free Ben & Jerry's! Free!
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2: In 1954, Congress renamed Armistice Day Veterans Day. Does that really matter? David?
4: Matthew Ho is a disabled Marine Corps veteran of the Iraq War and former Afghan War State Department officer. In 2009, after being appointed to the Foreign Service, Ho resigned his post in Afghanistan over the Obama administration's escalation of the Afghan war. He is now an analyst and commentator on foreign and military policy issues as a senior fellow with the Eisenhower Media Network. He serves on the advisory boards of many peace organizations, including Veterans for Peace and World Beyond War, and is an associate member of Veteran Intelligence Professionals for Sanity. Welcome back to the Ralph Nader Radio Hour, Matthew Ho.
5: Thank you for having me join you again.
0: Welcome indeed, Matthew. I was taken by a speech you gave about war and veterans, so some months ago, so much so that we have reprinted it and make it available to the public and to our listeners. There's no charge for the print edition of this speech, which you're going to hear being discussed by Matthew. Just send us your address and we'll send you the print copy of the speech free within the next 2 weeks. Matthew, you gave this speech on Veterans Day in Boston, and I've really never read a speech like this. As I said, it caused us to put it in print booklet form. Can you tell our listeners what prompted this speech and what its contents are all about?
5: Well, thank you, Ralph. That's incredibly high praise, and I'm very grateful for you all republishing and printing this essay. The title of the essay, or the title of the speech, is Armistice Day and the Empire, and essentially speaking to the Community Church of Boston on Veterans Day last year. This speech was to get into the mythology of the American Empire, the use of things such as holidays, and the overall propaganda that provides for the foundation of our wars overseas, over a soon-to-be $1.5 trillion defense budget, and a militarism that, among other things, is the leading cause for why, when we ask our politicians there's not enough money for health care or roads and bridges or education or whatever, we're told because we don't have it. So this speech was really an effort to get into this idea that this holiday, Veterans Day, was once called Armistice Day. And why did they change it? Why did they change it from Armistice Day to Veterans Day? And what are the consequences of that? And so it was a survey of various things affecting the veterans community, but also as well affecting our society as a whole.
0: And tell those who don't know what the Armistice Day stood for.
5: Well, Armistice Day celebrated, if you will, the end of the First World War, the war to end all wars. Veterans in the United Kingdom, in honor of Armistice Day, which was November 11th, 1918, that day, Armistice Day, for those veterans, carried banners that read, never again. And this idea of the horror of that war, of the experience of that war, but also, too, for those veterans of the First World War, their understanding of what the wars were for, who they were being fought for, what was the purposes of these wars, right? And so to have experienced that horror and then to come home with the realization that it was for what purposes? It was for these monarchies, it was for these corporations, these war profiteers, right? I mean, so that really motivated this idea of Armistice Day coupled with this slogan that the veterans carried that said never again. And so the United States recognized Armistice Day as a holiday until after the Second World War. And then in the height of the Cold War in the early 1950s, this idea of a holiday dedicated to peace, a holiday dedicated to the abrogation of warfare, a holiday that exposed just how false the motives for war are. Oh, that was incredibly troublesome. That was very problematic for the American Empire, again, at the height of the Cold War. So there was this campaign to rename Armistice Day to Veterans Day. And this way it became not a remembrance of the horrors of war, of what war entailed, of who profited from war, but rather a celebration of American veterans, that they have won freedoms, they have protected us from overseas enemies, and utilizing veterans then as a tool to crush dissent, to silence opposition. And from, you know, this creation of Veterans Day, you can see the establishment of other things, such as flyovers, fighter plane flyovers over NFL games, the great expansion of ROTC, not at colleges, but also in high schools, you know, as well as then, too, this ritual obligation Americans carry to always thank a service member or a veteran for their service. You know, and many other things that go into this mythology. Veterans become deified. Veterans achieve essentially a clerical-like status in the United States. And that is a tool that is used by the American government to stifle dissent.
0: And what kind of reaction did your speech get? It wasn't exactly reported in the New York Times or Washington Post, but did you get reaction from veterans groups? Did you get reaction from peace groups who are more sensitive to these kinds of outspoken statements than, say, the general public would be?
5: Yeah, and certainly not. There is no endorsement by the Washington Post editorial board, that's for sure. But I did get responses far greater than I expected. This was just supposed to be speaking to the congregation there, as well as those who attend their services via Zoom. So a relatively small crowd. But transcript of it published, and that got picked up and was circulated among groups, as you mentioned, Ralph, and, you know, found its way to you. And I still have people every now and again, you know, this was more than 6 months ago or 6 months ago, and I still have groups asking me about it. So I'm pleased that it resonated with people. I'm pleased that people tell me they learned things from it. And I'm pleased that people see it in their daily lives. I'm not pleased that this is our reality, but I'm grateful I'm able to help explain why our society is structured in such a way.
0: Well, we're going to do our part. We're going to have the Veterans for Peace, which you and I belong to, distribute it to its 100 chapters around the country. And we're going to give it more visibility by offering it to our listeners who can just send in a request. It's in print, request for a copy, or you can ask for up to 5 copies, and we'll send it back to you, postage first class. Thank you very much, Matthew, for coming on and explaining this and describing it. And also, we applaud your constant work week after week after week, based on your experiences in Afghanistan and other empire theaters that you have learned so much from as an advocate for peace.
5: Well, thank you very much, Ralph. Your words mean a lot to me. This means a lot to me that you all are reprinting this essay and making it available to people. And just want to thank everyone who's involved with your organization for the work you've done. I've watched you all my life, so it's a real pleasure and honor to be here with you. And again, I'm grateful for you all republishing my essay.
0: Well, we're grateful as well. Thank you.
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0: Thank you, everybody. 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
1: Hello, and welcome to a special episode of the Hudson Mohawk Magazine. We are broadcasting from the Sanctuary for Independent Media in Troy, New York, on the unceded homelands of the Mohican people, who are now known today as the Stockbridge-Munsee community. I'm Marshall Hildreth. This episode of HMM, we are celebrating Juneteenth. In this special, you'll hear some of our archival stories on what Juneteenth is, what this holiday means to some, and stories centered around trauma and resilience. For our first story, we hear from Willie Terry, who tells us about the origins of Juneteenth and its importance. This archival piece was recorded prior to Juneteenth becoming a federal holiday. Take it away, Willie.
2: This is your Roman labor reporter, Willie Terry. In this segment today, we're going to talk a little bit about Juneteenth, celebrated on June the 19th. A lot of people don't know about Juneteenth, so I'm going to talk about it for a second. On June the 19th, 1865, Major General Gorton Granger, he came to Galveston, Texas, to inform a reluctant community that President Abraham Lincoln, 2 years earlier, had freed the slaves. And he was there to press the local community there to follow that directive that was put out by Abraham Lincoln. There was no reason why there was a 2.5-year delay in letting Texas know about the abolition of slavery in the United States. In Texas, there was about 250,000 slaves. So that means that, you know, for 2.5 years, they were continuously enslaved, even though the country had abolished slavery. Henry Louis Gates Jr., professor from Harvard University, he said that many of the slave owners, after the fall of New Orleans, traveled to Texas with their slaves to escape regulations to enforce the abolition of slavery. And he said the U.S. government put the slave owner in charge of letting the slaves know about the news, and some of them delayed relaying that information until after, he said, the harvest. So they want to get them to work the field 2 more years. Now, there was an article put out by Stacy Conrad. In that article, and it's a good article, and you should Google it and read it about Juneteenth. It's called 12 Things You Might Not Know About Juneteenth. She started off by saying that there was a more than one independent day in the U.S. And she's correct, because we know about 1776, you know, and that's the day that we're going to celebrate soon, the 4th of July. But Frederick Douglass gave a speech back in the 1800s on the 4th of July saying, what is the 4th of July to the slave? Because we were still in bondage after that freedom. But on June the 19th, 1865, when the U.S. General Gorton Granger rode into Galveston, Texas, and announced to the slaves that they were free, maybe that is the day that we should celebrate. Now, since then, June the 19th has been celebrated as a Juneteenth. And Juneteenth is a mixture of June and the 19th. So it's Juneteenth. Now, in her 12 things you might not know about Juneteenth, I'm going to just mention a few. And like I said, I would advise you to go and Google this article and read it. One of the things she said is that slaves had already been emancipated. They just didn't know. The June the 19th announcement came more than 2.5 years after Abraham Lincoln issued the Emancipation Proclamation, which was on January the 1st, 1863. And she said that there was 250,000 slaves in Texas. They were already free, but none of them were aware of it. And no one was in a rush to tell them. The second point she brought out is there are many theories as to why the law wasn't enforced in Texas. And she laid out 5 points. And the first point was that news traveled slowly back in those days. That was the point. And the second point was that Texas slave owners purposely suppressed the announcement. And the third point was that the original messenger who was supposed to deliver this announcement was murdered to prevent the information from being relayed. And the fourth point she made is that the federal government purposely delayed the announcement to Texas in order to get more cotton harvest out of the slaves, as the government worked with the slave owners. And the fifth point she raised is that the real reason is probably that Lincoln Proclamation simply wasn't enforceable in the rebel states before the end of the war. 2.5 years more of slavery, even though it was abolished 2.5 years ago. Now, the third point she made is that the announcement actually urged free slaves to stay with their former owners. Can you imagine? You stand with somebody who brutalized you, oppressed you, enslaved you, and you have to stay with them and work for them. So where's the freedom? What about reparation? And in that announcement, what it said was, and this is the government, it said that even though they were free, they were informed that they will not be allowed to collect at military posts, and that they will not be supported in idleness either there or elsewhere. What about reparation? But she also made the point that before Granger, the general, could finish making that announcement, slaves were already leaving. I mean, there was already protests and fighting by the slaves against slavery, and they were leaving Texas. And after that announcement, she made in her 4 points what she called what followed was known as scatter. When the slaves heard that announcement, they left in droves from that former slave state. They got out of there. They were ready to roll. I'm going to go over the other points, but just to let you know that Texas was the first state to declare Juneteenth a state holiday. And since then, there were many other states that declared Juneteenth a state holiday. But Juneteenth is still not a federal holiday. And why not? And they gave made Martin Luther King a federal holiday, which is commendable. And everybody wanted it. But Juneteenth is the day that we should celebrate, because that was the day that the last Africans knew of their freedom. And that was the day of freedom called Juneteenth.
1: For our next story, we hear again from Willie Terry, who interviews Marcus Nix on what Juneteenth means to him. This archival piece was recorded a few days after Juneteenth became a federal holiday in 2021.
2: Yeah, this is Willie Terry, your Roman labor correspondent for the Hudson Mohawk Network. And I have as a guest of mine who I'm going to talk to about this day, this special day, and his name is
3: Marcus Nix.
2: So, okay, Marcus. How you doing, Marcus?
3: Doing well. How about yourself?
2: Oh, I'm all right, too.
3: All right.
2: Now, Marcus, I just want to ask you a question, because I know you probably know a lot of stuff way back, you know, like me, you know, all these gray hairs say something on us. I mean, there was a time, let's say,
4: before 2000 came in, that we didn't think that there would be a black president. I mean, I had no fascination in my mind that it would be. We didn't think that we would have a black woman as vice president. And we didn't think that there would be a federal holiday, Juneteenth. We came a long ways in terms of getting those things on the national level. Today is a Juneteenth, and they made it a federal holiday about a couple of days ago. So let me just ask you, what are your thoughts on all these happenings now that are going on?
3: My parents are from Texas.
4: Uh-huh. Oh, yeah?
3: And
4: they're
3: from the Houston area. Okay. My mother grew up about, like, the whole family place is about 55 miles southwest of Houston. And my mother will be 101 August the 24th. Yesterday I spoke to her about what did she think about Juneteenth becoming the national holiday. And she told me, she says, I don't know what to think about it. Now, and with that, me growing up as a child and my parents coming from Texas, I always knew about Juneteenth because in my neighborhood where I grew up, there were several families from Texas, from Liberty, Texas, from Beaumont, Texas. And like I say, my mother was from the Houston area. Those families would get together on Juneteenth, and we would go to a park. And this was in Buffalo, New York. And we would go to a park and celebrate. And my mother said, well, that was all, that's what, growing up, that's what it always was. It was a great festivity, picnic type day. And, you know, where, you know, she spoke of a swimming hole that they used to go to. And I swam in that swimming hole when I was maybe about 14 years old. But my mother spoke to about, you know, about families getting together. And she said that at that time, now, in the area that she lived, which was, I said, Kelton, there was a black rodeo ground. And she says that she remembered that people used to catch the train, come from Houston in the train up to the rodeo ground because there was a big, big festivity for black folks, you know, but they came from all around, you know, to the rodeo. As a matter of fact, I saw that when I was much longer, you know, first time seeing a black cowboy. So for my mother, that was always a celebration. And she said, well, I don't really know what to think about it now, because it was a point of where within her head, they always celebrated. It was always, you know, and she just hoped that individuals today would come to understand exactly what it meant, because that at that time, back in 1865, that was an answer to hope. You know, like for black folks, you know, like in that Galveston area, in that Texas area. And so just like you started off with, you know, like we thought we'd never see, you know, like a black president or black vice president, right? You know, but there was always that hope, you know, like that one day things would be better. Maybe not to the point, you know, like of a president, but that, you know, but there was that hope there. You know, like when Shirley Chisholm ran for president, there was that hope there. When Jesse Jackson ran for president, there was that hope there. You know, like we've always had a hope of something better, even though we may not have identified it as a president or a vice president, but we were always looking for that time that we could stand proud with integrity to say, yes, you know, like we contributed, you know, like to this nation, you know. So I don't know how, I, you know, like.
4: Yeah, like, you know, since the holidays, all the holidays started, major holiday was the 4th of July.
3: Yeah.
4: And that used to be one where all, you know, black people get together thinking that that's a holiday that we should be celebrating. But there seemed to be something always missing. And I read a speech with our president. And he said one thing, what is the focus to that? To black people. So do you think that black people all this time were speaking of the 4th of July, 1776, as a holiday for them or Independence Day that they should celebrate, or they were just celebrating because it was a day off?
3: I think they were celebrating it really because it was a day. A day that should have been commemorated, because we as Americans, that was a day that America had its independence. You know, had claimed its independence. Also, there was some pride because, according to history, there were blacks that participated in the American Revolution. You know, like that there were before the United States became the United States, there were blacks that were part of the Continental Army. You know, and that came about because, you know, like white folks understood that without the aid and assistance of black folks, that they may not have overcome the British, because the British at that time were offering black folks, you know, hey, you come to us, we're going to give you freedom, you know, and it was blacks that went over. I grew up in a neighborhood of where there were blacks that stayed up the street that were from Nova Scotia, that they could trace the back to Nova Scotia when their family took advantage of some clemency that, or whatever, offering black folks to align with the British as a thought of doing so. They went to Nova Scotia and became free men. So keep that thing from happening in a big way, you know, they allow blacks into the Continental Army. So we have always been striving, you know, like to help this country.
4: Yeah, but you think of that fight getting us involved in the American Revolution, that blacks got involved in that based on the fact that they just let us in, or that we got involved thinking that if we got involved in that would facilitate our freedom.
3: Well, we always thought that. You know, I mean, because, like, you know, I went in the Air Force in 1963. At the time I went into the Air Force in 1963, and at that time I had some notion in mind that going to join the military was going to be of some benefit to me, to black folks. Finding out, I remember one day I was in the military, I was down in Lackland Air Force Base, and I said, my God, what have I done to myself? Because, you know, I'm coming from Buffalo, New York, into San Antonio, Texas. Like, and them folks wasn't pleasant at all. I did so under the point of that I thought that things would be better. And I'm sure that any point when my grandfather was in World War I, I know he went into World War I thinking that things would be better. It's like you're kind of proving your patriot. You're trying to prove your citizen that I'm worthy of this. And then they have ways of letting you know that you aren't worthy of this. And then you have to stop and reevaluate your position. You know, I was looking at a guy here earlier from Vietnam. That's his ancestry. But then I'm sitting there thinking, you know, I mean, like when I was in the service, that was our enemy. And I just reflected for a moment. America has played tricks on many different people. Many different people. Played tricks on the Indians. They, you know, anybody that have pigmentation in their skin, they played the trick on, you know. And they can call it what they wanna, but, you know, we know with the Indians, treaties weren't kept, you know. It was just recently I was listening to something on radio to where there was a seminary. I believe it was a seminary in Virginia or West Virginia, to where they had gone back and had discovered that it was slaves that built that seminary, that seminary. And that after that seminary was built, they just dismissed. They didn't even know what happened. And then somebody with a moral conscience came in and said, what did we ever do for these people? And then there was a real effort, according to this report, a real effort to check and see if there was any relatives of the slaves who may have helped build that gospel school, that preaching school, and found out that there were. And so then they began to put together a plan for reparations. and one of the reparations is that any of those slaves that they identified, if they could identify some offspring, that they could go to that college for free, that they had other benefits, that in some kind of way there was a moral consciousness that came into play and said, we did wrong by them people. Many people that know we were done wrong, and moral consciousness has to set in and say, we have to right this wrong. And some, I'm not saying, you know, like reparations, you know, like I, you know, like, you know, but there has to be some accounting. There has to be something to help cover that stain, that guilt stain, that immoral stain that rests on this country.
4: You know, you got some deep thoughts, there's some deep thinking and deep thoughts about different subjects. And I have some deep questions that I would like to ask you, but I don't have that much time. And maybe we could, you know, talk again at some point. But I do want to ask you one last question. So, to get back to the celebration of Juneteenth. So, how do you think that we should look at Juneteenth after this date now? I mean, where should we take Juneteenth in the future?
3: We should just always recognize that this is a day of utter importance to our existence in America. We as a people help make America what it is, and that we should come together and have a day of this day should always be a day of jubilation, all of high pride, of good times, of joy. You know, you've been liberated, you're free. And we need to start acting like we're free. You know, like you're liberated. You know, like and so when you start looking like you're liberated, when you start acting like you're liberated, you take on a different countenance within yourself. That freeness brings about, you know, like should bring about a different moral consciousness.
4: I want to thank you, Marcus Nixon, for this interview.
1: 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Now we turn to Sean Young and Jamaica Miles, founders of the Schenectady civil rights group All of Us, who speak with Arthur Butler, executive director of the Human Rights Commission of Schenectady County, on the human rights of blackness. This archival piece was recorded as part of Sean and Jamaica's Black History Month series.
5: We're still fighting to be a part of the narrative, of the story, not something that is just interjected at people's whims, but we're as much part of the American experience, the American fabric. We are a part of it all, but yet we constantly are left out of the narrative. And so that...
6: Why is that?
5: Well...
6: Come on.
5: It's power. It's power. It's economics. Power. It's power. It's what made Dr. King dangerous because they started to talk about a poor person's movement. Yeah. They started to talk about economics. They started to talk about having a share and what should be rightfully ours.
6: Yeah.
5: So that makes them dangerous.
6: Yeah.
5: Europeans left the rule of kings and queens because they felt that they were being left out of the power structure, left out of the dream. So they came here. Mm-hmm. Only to do the same thing.
6: Only to do the same thing to others because
7: as my father Jamaican Miles always says, it's for too many people, it's not about ending oppression. It's about getting your turn to be the oppressor.
5: Yeah.
7: I want to get into this idea of unity and humanity. So tell me what it is in the context of your work with the Human Rights Commission. How are you addressing the imbalances that you see? I mean, it wouldn't be a need for a Human Rights Commission if there wasn't violations of human rights, I imagine, right?
5: Yeah. So the work and how I operate within the parameters that have been given to me is to bring that history. So to bring my upbringing, the youngest kid in a large family, learning to build coalitions, learning to work together, learning how to get your voice heard within a governmental structure that I'm in or govern under, I have to figure out how to coalesce. So what I do is I look at the things that we have in common, even if the other person doesn't want to see it, we still have something in common. My mom used to say, who's my greatest teacher, that, you know, if you cut me, I bleed. I'm human. I have emotions. I hurt. I have joy. Don't take away those human attributes or those human emotions away from me and make me into something non-human, right? So what I do at the Human Rights is I make sure that Black history is 365 days, that I am in a place where I can be heard and seen.
7: So what does that look like day to day? So say Sean's got an issue or concern and something's going on and I feel like, you know, my rights have been violated in some way. And what does that look like for them just to be able to reach out, contact you all, and get the assistance that they need?
5: It's having the passion, but it's also having the compassion to be able to listen. So even if someone comes to my office and they don't meet the criteria of an offense under a protected class, I still take time to listen to the whole story. I take time to listen to them. And then utilize the resources that I have to connect them with somebody who can do something for them. But it's important that they be heard. It's important that people who come in that office who feel like they are not being heard or that their rights have been violated or that they've been shut down or that they've been fired unfairly. It's important to have somebody sit long enough to listen. And so I had to rethink my listening skills.
7: In your estimation, when you look at the things that we're facing, the obstacles in our way, what are some solutions? Like, what are some things as a community we could be doing to take some strides forward?
5: So in all of the trainings that I do, in my business life, I learned how to do what's called a SWOT, SWOT, to look at the strengths, look at the weaknesses, the opportunities, and the threats. And so in the work that I do, whether it's in a training, I'm always evaluating where the strengths are, where the weaknesses are. What are my opportunities? What are our opportunities? So I think, and what are the threats? And I think that if I was to do a quick analysis on what you were just on the question, we sometimes get in our own way. We don't take the opportunity. Professor Bell, Derek Bell, I remember working at a non-for-profit, and I bought a used car, and the used car was a Mercedes.
7: It's a used car.
5: Yeah, it was a used car, right? And Professor Bell.

0: So I put that on the line. We have to realize what our strengths are. And our strengths, my strengths, come from a powerhouse, jam-packed room full of women. My mother, my godmother, my coach, friends, you know, who I got to see in action how to face adversity, how to create something out of nothing, mm-hmm. And to make it look pretty, even when it was at its ugliest, how to make it look pretty for us to continue to do it, and then to keep on doing it. So, you know, I think that moving the needle forward is to get out of our own way, put our comfort on the line, and utilize our resources to move us forward. And if I say us, that means I'm including myself.
1: Yeah.
0: Not I'm just going to get this for myself and I'm going to be comfortable and I'm going to live this kind of life and y'all have to do for yourself. No.
2: When we're talking about the humanity of Blackness, how do we begin to love on ourselves and on one another? And to also find those moments of unity that y'all talked about with Baldwin and with the Black Panther Party. But because of the trauma and because of the intentionality of white supremacy, our humanity has always been challenged. So how do we continue and look for that love for ourselves and for each other?
0: We remember. I remember. I remember the stories. I may paint a picture based on the pastels, the beauty of what I learned through those who taught me. But I also know about the dark sides, the ugly sides. And I make that it's all part of the story. And it's a reminder for me not to turn around. Watching people get spit on, remembering the people who were hosed with fire hoses and had dogs sicked on them, and they kept on going. And so healing to me is about embracing the journey that I have been placed here to bear witness to, and then encourage through my experience that it's not always going to be easy, right? Here's my grandmama talking now, right? But I really don't believe that I was brought to this place to be left here alone. And so I have to encourage myself to get up when I get knocked down, to take a no and make it into a yes, and present the case and know my rights and all those things that Mom taught me. And then to get help on how to articulate that in other circles, so that I'm effective in every room that I walk into. Lastly, I'll just say that, you know, my favorite orator was Barbara Jordan. I loved when Barbara Jordan would speak. And I listened to old tapes of her at the Democratic Convention and other speeches that she gave. I go and I listen to those speeches and I hear the passion and I can relate to the passion. I also can relate to the hurt that created the words, but they also had a vision for a better place. And I have a vision for a better place, a better world, a better me.
3: For our fourth archival story, we hear from Kathy Silber, who speaks with Dr. Sonia Ann Miller on Juneteenth and trauma, with a specific focus on the movie The Sunshine Circle, which was screened at the Sanctuary in 2022.
4: It's Juneteenth, and all kinds of events are bringing the community together with celebration, with reflection. One particular topic to visit on Juneteenth is trauma, and personal trauma, childhood trauma, and historical trauma that is experienced through generations. I'm so pleased to welcome to Hudson Mohawk Magazine Dr. Sonia Ann Miller, a clinical psychologist who teaches at HVCC, SUNY Albany, and College of St. Rose, who has one of her many specialties is African-American psychology. She's actually developed a

0: whole course in this. And she's here today to make those connections for us between trauma and well-being, and especially at this time of community celebration and welcoming of a reckoning with Juneteenth. Welcome, Dr. Miller. Thanks for joining us.
1: Thank you for having me. All right. So, I will be discussing the link between the different types of childhood trauma and our social well-being, emotional well-being, political well-being, all of that, and bringing attention to some research that has been done on adverse childhood experiences. We call them ACEs. So these ACEs occur before a child's 18th birthday. This particular study examined the 10 most common types of childhood trauma. That's what they were measuring. And five of those are personal: physical abuse, verbal abuse, sexual abuse, physical neglect, emotional neglect. And five are related to family members. So mental illness, divorce of parents, a parent who's an alcoholic, a mother or father who's a victim of domestic violence, a family member in jail. So each type of trauma counts as one. Now, easily for myself, for example, I had a mother who was physically and sexually abused, diagnosed with mental illness, divorced from my biological father, who was an alcoholic, drug addict, and also was in jail. That puts me at 6. This is a very high number. It also increases my risk for, higher inflammatory responses, chronic illness, among other things, depression, alcoholism. Now, those are the most common. There are, of course, many other types of childhood trauma. And in the movie, The Sunshine Circle, our heroine, experiences bullying. She experiences personal injury, severe personal injury. But there's racism. You could watch a sibling be abused. You could lose a caregiver, such as your grandmother, your grandfather. You could live in poverty or experience homelessness. These things count as traumas. And this toxic, stress, when one does experience these adverse childhood experiences, damages the structure and the function of a child's developing brain, right? This is something that we clearly see through the film. And there's a direct link between childhood trauma and adult onset of chronic disease, adult onset of depression, suicide, being violent, or a victim of violence, right? So the more trauma we accumulate in our lives, and I think, unfortunately, in the African-American community, there's a history of an accumulation of traumas. There's a history of household dysfunction, substance abuse, criminal behavior, parental separation, divorce, mental illness, having a parent being battered, having a battered mother. So all of these types of trauma increase the risk of health, social, and emotional problems. Our health problems are the coronary pulmonary lung disease that a lot of African Americans experience, hepatitis. Then when you look at how children can be overloaded with stress hormones, you can see why they're in the flight, fright, or freeze mode. This is just physiological. But what does it lead to? It leads to problems with learning in school, difficulty trusting adults, difficulty developing healthy relationships with peers. Some become loners. All of this creates anxiety. And what do we do with all of that anxiety? Well, sometimes we turn to cigarettes to reduce anger. Cigarettes also increase focus, it relieves depression, alcohol relieves stress. But all of these are bad choices, unfortunately. and, you know, even high risk sports, risky sexual behavior, sometimes overworking, overachieving. That's also a mold that we get into. I can speak to that personally. So it's important to have positive childhood experiences, and the knowledge of both ACEs and these PCEs, we're going to call that PACE. Right? The knowledge of all of that, you know, helps us understand why we behave we do, why we have certain coping behaviors, but these coping behaviors are normal because they're a normal response to abnormal circumstances. So the positive childhood experiences count. No matter how much adversity you've had in your life, if you can ask yourself if you were in your childhood or early adulthood able to talk about your feelings? Did you have a family that stood beside you? Did you celebrate community traditions, such as the one we're having this weekend? Did you have a sense of belonging? Did you get support from your friends? Two non-parent adults in your life that took an interest in you, very important. And then just feeling safe. Feeling protected by an adult in your home. So knowledge of PACE is important because we want to increase family resilience. We want to increase family connection so that children can flourish.
0: This is such important information. This is in such important knowledge, and this is what the screening and the discussion will bring to the Troy community on Saturday. And this is only one of many ways to get this information out there, because what you're saying, the highlights here are a few. It's physiological. It's neurological. It is the way the human physiology is designed to work in situations of profound threat and overload. The fact that people then develop compensatory behaviors trying to regulate a profoundly dysregulated nervous system, especially when it's been dysregulated in childhood, and as you crucially point out, has gone right down Main Street of the development of the brain, not to mention the sort of behaviors and then the ways those behaviors are responded to. And then I have to say, I mean, every human body will have these responses, but then you put it into a climate of racism, of children's needs being overlooked and inadequately addressed in communities where scarcity prevails, scarcity of all kinds of necessary resources, and people make judgments. People say, oh, well, you know, I certainly didn't make those choices. I certainly never, you know. It's like, yeah, well, you maybe had the good fortune to grow up without very many ACEs and a wealth of PACEs, and you were physiologically equipped to go out and be in the world in that way. The final point, I'm just putting a highlight, a spotlight on your points, and that is a feeling of safety.
1: Yes.
0: Because, I mean, I don't know that people can imagine what it's like to feel profoundly threatened in every lived moment. And then the question to society is, okay, what are we going to do about this?
1: But at the organizational level, at the community level, we definitely need to create more healing-centered environments, even healing-centered work environments and programs.
0: Thank you, Dr. Sonia Ann Miller, for joining us. I'm Kathy Silber for Hudson Mohawk Magazine.
2: For our final archival piece, we hear from Makai King, who spoke with Ray Bridges, the creator of Black and Wild, to discuss how crucial nature is and how it's important to have a safe community for people of color to connect with nature.
3: This is Makai King. A history of injustice has kept many BIPOC communities, that Black, Indigenous, and people of color, from their ancestral knowledge and from connecting to outdoor spaces. There is a movement to reconnect BIPOC folks to the outdoors, and one of these organizations is Black and Wild. To tell us more, I'm now joined by Ray Bridges. Welcome to Hudson Mohawk Magazine. First, can you describe what Black and Wild is and the goal of the organization?
4: So Black and Wild basically started from a vision that I had just based on my own experiences in the outdoors and chatting with other folks and really just wanting a space to like get into the woods and get wild and do like weird fun things in just ways that felt safe where I could like unmask and, you know, be authentic. And so really the goal of the organization is to just provide a space for folks to just connect within ourselves to a place where we can just and talk and connect and really get to unplug of just being that I think so many of us, or if we don't have the privilege to, or the space, like just exist, reconnect here, and then bringing in those ancestral skills as sort of that, these skills that, you know, are like nature, are really the new and did very well at one point, that

0: Yeah, it just for me was really important to be able to notice even just how I showed up differently in that learning space. And everyone was just incredible. It makes me really excited, and it brings a sense of ease to my heart to know that all of those incredible people are now going back into their communities with these literally life-saving skills.
1: What does being in the wilderness do to the physique and the mind?
0: Oh man, so many things. Nature, I mean, nature, we are part of nature, right? So I think about, if we talk about, yes, there are all the physical aspects, but just starting off, like, nature is a space where we can really find who we are again and find who we are without all of the distractions and impositions from, systems and cultures that don't always have our best interest in mind. And then there's the science behind it. So there's the phytoncide compounds, the terpenes and monoterpenes that are emitted by trees and plants that have an effect on our blood pressure and our immune system function and our stress levels and our mental health and our ability, to engage and build meaningful relationships with people. All of those things, we evolved alongside nature. And so the more time that we spend in nature, the more we can return to a place of homeostasis, and come back into a place of balance. Yeah, and so nature is just magic, literally.
1: What is more of the history of Black and Wild? Like, how was it formed, and how long has it been going around for?
0: And how I then I with an

0: treated me as already common don't do. And so that it
1: long out here,
0: a lot of them belong because they don't have experience and they're not welcomed, you know, in that sort of journey of beginning their relationship to nature. So I started looking for organizations in the area and couldn't really find anything. And so just it just felt important that there was a space that was like wilderness based and very much tied to ancestral skills and what we consider survival skills and like bushcraft. Yeah, that was really mindful of what it means to actually reclaim those relationships with those skills, like fire building and fire birthing and weaving baskets.
2: Describe what you feel when you are connecting with nature.
0: I feel seen. I feel that I can unmask, meaning I can drop all of the performing that I do on a normal basis as a person of color, a trans person, a neurodivergent person, all of the ways that I sort of put on a show to be socially acceptable or whatever. Yeah, all of those things drop away and I can really just show up and be authentic. And I think for me, it's also a reminder of what my body is actually meant to do in this world. My body, you know, is meant to play in the sun and nap and like eat good food and observe birds and listen to the sound of a river. Like that is actually what my body was meant to do. And I think sometimes we can lose sight of that. It really can make the complexity of the human world we've created seem a lot less overwhelming.
2: How can someone get involved with Black and Wild?
0: Yeah, folks can sign up to our newsletter. You can check us out at blackandwild.org. Follow us on Instagram, Black and Wild LLC. I'm always posting about upcoming events. Got a volunteer day coming up in July, on July or 14th and 15th. Look on the website. It's on there. And that's a really nice way to just come out, see, you know, what's happening here on the land, support with some projects that are really fun and also like Skillshare based. Come out to a forest bathing immersion if folks are interested in, you know, getting a little bit more involved with outdoors and getting some camping experience. That's definitely a ideal trip. The forest bathing immersion is a ideal trip for beginners. Yeah, those are some ways you can get involved. Definitely the newsletter will get you all the info.
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3: 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I'm Marshall Hildreth. 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

0: News and the crackdown in the UK on Palestine solidarity activists labeled terrorists. 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
3: Hello, and welcome to a special episode of the Hudson Mohawk Magazine. We are broadcasting from the Sanctuary for Independent Media in Troy, New York, on the unceded homelands of the Mohican people, who are now known today as the Stockbridge-Munsee community. I'm Marshall Hildreth. This episode of HMM, we are celebrating Juneteenth. In this special, you'll hear some of our archival stories on what Juneteenth is, what this holiday means to some, and stories centered around trauma and resilience. For our first story, we hear from Willie Terry, who tells us about the origins of Juneteenth and its importance. This archival piece was recorded prior to Juneteenth becoming a federal holiday. Take it away, Willie.
4: This is your Roman labor reporter, Willie Terry. In this segment today, we're going to talk a little bit about Juneteenth, celebrated on June the 19th. A lot of people don't know about Juneteenth, so I'm going to talk about it for a second. On June the 19th, 1865, Major General Gorton Granger, he came to Galveston, Texas, to inform a reluctant community that President Abraham Lincoln, 2 years earlier, had freed the slaves. And he was there to press the local community there to follow that directive that was put out by Abraham Lincoln. There was no reason why there was a 2.5-year delay in letting Texas know about the abolition of slavery in the United States. In Texas, there was about 250,000 slaves. So that means that, you know, for 2.5 years, they were continuously enslaved, even though the country had abolished slavery. Henry Louis Gates Jr., professor from Harvard University, he said that many of the slave owners, after the fall of New Orleans, traveled to Texas with their slaves to escape regulations to enforce the abolition of slavery. And he said the U.S. government put the slave owner in charge of letting the slaves know about the news, and some of them delayed relaying that information until after, he said, the harvest. So they wanted to get them to work the field 2 more years. Now, there was an article put out by Stacy Conrad. In that article, and it's a good article, and you should Google it and read it about Juneteenth. It's called 12 Things You Might Not Know About Juneteenth. She started off by saying that there was a more than one independent day in the U.S. And she's correct, because we know about 1776, you know, and that's the day that we're going to celebrate soon, the 4th of July. But Frederick Douglass gave a speech back in the 1800s on the 4th of July saying, what is the 4th of July to the slave? Because we were still in bondage after that freedom. But on June the 19th, 1865, when the U.S. General Gorton Granger rode into Galveston, Texas, and announced to the slaves that they were free, maybe that is the day that we should celebrate. Now, since then, June the 19th has been celebrated as a Juneteenth. And Juneteenth is a mixture of June and the 19th. So it's Juneteenth. Now, in her 12 things you might not know about Juneteenth, I'm going to just mention a few. And like I said, I would advise you to go and Google this article and read it. One of the things she said is that slaves had already been emancipated. They just didn't know. The June the 19th announcement came more than 2.5 years after Abraham Lincoln issued the Emancipation Proclamation, which was on January the 1st, 1863. And she said that there was 250,000 slaves in Texas. They were already free, but none of them were aware of it. And no one was in a rush to tell them. The second point she brought out is there are many theories as to why the law wasn't enforced in Texas. And she laid out 5 points. And the first point was that news traveled slowly back in those days. That was the point. And the second point was that Texas slave owners purposely suppressed the announcement. And the third point was that the original messenger who was supposed to deliver this announcement was murdered to prevent the information from being relayed. And the fourth point she made is that the federal government purposely delayed the announcement to Texas in order to get more cotton harvest out of the slaves. That's the government worked with the slave owners. And the fifth point she raised is that the real reason is probably that Lincoln Proclamation simply wasn't enforceable in the rebel states before the end of the war. 2.5 years more of slavery, even though it was abolished 2.5 years ago. Now the third point she made is that the announcement actually urged free slaves to stay with their former owners. Can you imagine? You stand with somebody who brutalized you, oppressed you, enslaved you, and you have to stay with them and work for them. So where's the freedom? What about reparation? And in that announcement, what it said was, and this is the government, it said that even though they were free, they were informed that they will not be allowed to collect at military posts, and that they will not be supported in idleness either there or elsewhere. What about reparation? But she also made the point that before Granger, the general, could finish making that announcement, slaves were already leaving. I mean, there was already protests and fighting by the slaves against slavery. And they were leaving Texas. And after that announcement, she made in her 4 points, what she called what followed was known as scatter. When the slaves heard that announcement, they left in droves from that former slave state. They got out of there. They were ready to roll. I won't go over the other points, but just to let you know that Texas was the first state to declare Juneteenth a state holiday. And since then, there were many other states that declared Juneteenth a state holiday. But Juneteenth is still not a federal holiday. And why not? They made Martin Luther King a federal holiday, which is commendable. And everybody wanted it. But Juneteenth is the day that we should celebrate, because that was the day that the last Africans knew of their freedom. And that was the day of freedom called Juneteenth.
3: For our next story, we hear again from Willie Terry, who interviews Marcus Nix on what Juneteenth means to him. This archival piece was recorded a few days after Juneteenth became a federal holiday in 2021.
0: Yeah, this is Willie Terry, your Roman labor correspondent for the Hudson Mohawk Network. And I have as a guest of mine who I'm going to talk to about this day, this special day, and his name is
5: Marcus Nix.
0: So, okay, Marcus. How you doing, Marcus?
5: Doing well. How about yourself?
0: Oh, I'm all right, too.
5: All right.
0: Now, Marcus, I just want to ask you a question, because I know you probably know a lot of stuff way back you know, like me, you know, all these gray hairs say something on us. I mean, that was a time, let's say, before 2000 came in, that we didn't think that there would be a black president. I mean, I had no fascination in my mind that it would be. We didn't think that we would have a black woman as vice president. And we didn't think that there would be a federal holiday, Juneteenth. We came a long ways in terms of getting those things on the national level. Today is a Juneteenth, about a couple.
5: My parents' family, southwest of Houston, 100 Juneteenth.

And she told me, she says, now, and else, about Juneteenth, where I grew up, Texas. And like I said, those festivals. And we would go to Buffalo and celebrate. That's what type day. And, you know, to go.

0: And she says to catch the train, come to the rodeo ground, because there was a big festivity for black folks, you know. They came from all around, you know, to the rodeo. As a matter of fact, I saw that when I was much longer, you know, first time seeing black cowboy. But for my mother, that was always a celebration. And she said, well, I don't really know what to think about it now, because it was a point of where within her head, they always celebrated. It was always, you know, and she just hoped that individuals today would come to understand exactly what it meant, because that at that time, back in 1865, that was an answer to hope. You know, like for black folks, you know, like in that Galveston area, in that Texas area. And so just like you started off with, you know, like we thought we'd never see, you know, like a black president or black vice president, right? You know, but there was always that hope, you know, like that one day things would be better. Maybe not to the point, you know, like of a president, but that, you know, but there was that hope there. You know, like when Shirley Chisholm ran for president, there was that hope there. When Jesse Jackson ran for president, there was that hope there. You know, like we've always had a hope of something better, even though we may not have identified it as a president or a vice president, but we were always looking for that time that we could stand proud with integrity to say, yes, you know, like we contributed, you know, like to this nation, you know. So I don't know how much, you know, like.
1: Yeah, like, you know, since the holidays, our holidays started, major holidays was the 4th of July.
0: Yeah.
1: And that used to be one where all, you know, black people get together thinking that that's our holiday that we should be celebrating. But there seemed to be something always missing. And I read a speech by Frederick Douglass. And he said what is the 4th of July to black people?
0: Yeah.
1: So do you think that the black people all this time speaking of the 4th of July, 1776, as a holiday for them or independent day that they should celebrate, or they were just celebrating because it was a day off?
0: I think they were celebrating it really because it was a day. A day that should have been commemorated, because we as Americans, that was a day that America had its independence. You know, had claimed its independence. Also, there was some pride because, according to history, there were blacks that participated in the American Revolution. You know, like that there were before the United States became the United States, there were blacks that were part of the Continental Army. You know, and that came about because, you know, like white folks understood that without the aid and assistance of black folks, that they may not have overcome the British, because the British at that time were offering black folks, you know, hey, you come to us, we're gonna give you freedom. You know, and it was blacks that went over. I grew up in a neighborhood of where there were blacks that stayed up the street that were from Nova Scotia, that they could trace the back to Nova Scotia when their family took advantage of some clemency that or whatever, offering black folks to align with the British. As a thought of doing so, they went to Nova Scotia and became free men. So keep that thing from happening in a big way, you know, they allowed blacks into the Continental Army. So we have always been striving, you know, like to help this country.
1: Yeah, but you think of that fight, getting us involved in the American Revolution, that blacks got involved in that based on the fact that they just let us in or that we got involved, thinking that if we got involved in that would facilitate our freedom.
0: Well, we always thought that. You know, I mean, because, like, you know, I went in the Air Force in 1963. At the time I went into the Air Force in 1963, and at that time I had some notion in mind.

0: mind that going to join the military was going to be of some benefit to me, to black folks. Finding out, I remember one day I was in the military, I was down in Lackland Air Force Base, and I said, my God, what have I done to myself? Because, you know, I'm coming from Buffalo, New York, into San Antonio, Texas. Like, and them folks wasn't pleasant at all. I did so under the point of that I thought that things would be better. And I'm sure that at any point when my grandfather was in World War I, I know he went into World War I thinking that things would be better. It's like you're kind of proving your patriot. You're trying to prove your citizen that I'm worthy of this. And then they have ways of letting you know that you aren't worthy of this. And then you have to stop and reevaluate your position. You know, I was looking at a guy earlier from Vietnam. That's his ancestry. But then I'm sitting there thinking, you know, I mean, like when I was in the service, that was our enemy. And I just reflected for a moment. America has played tricks on many different people. Many different people played tricks on the Indians. They, you know, anybody that have pigmentation in their skin, they played the trick on, you know, and they can call it what they wanna, but you know, we know with the Indians, treaties weren't kept. You know, we know it was just recently I was listening to something on radio to where there was a seminary. I believe it was a seminary in Virginia or West Virginia, to where they had gone back and had discovered that it was slaves that built that seminary, that seminary, and that after that seminary was built, they just dismissed. They didn't even know what happened. And then somebody with a moral conscience came in and said, "What did we ever do for these people?" And then there was a real effort, according to this report, a real effort to check and see if there was any relatives of the slaves who may have helped build that gospel school, that preaching school, and found out that there were. And so then they began to put together a plan for reparations. And one of the reparations is that any of those slaves that they identified, if they could identify some offspring, that they could go to that college for free. That they had other benefits. In some kind of way, there was a moral consciousness that came into play and said, "We did wrong by them people." Many people that know we were done wrong, and moral consciousness has to set in and say, "We have to right this wrong." And some, I'm not saying, you know, like reparations, you know, like I, you know, like, you know, but there has to be some accounting. There has to be something to help cover that stain, that guilt stain, that immoral stain that rests on this country.
1: You know, you got some deep thoughts, you have some deep thinking and deep thoughts about different subjects, and I have some deep questions that I would like to ask you, but I don't have that much time. Then maybe we could, you know, talk again at some point. But I do want to ask you one last question. So, get back to the celebration of Juneteenth. So, how do you think that we should look at Juneteenth after this date now? I mean, where should we take Juneteenth in the future?
0: We should just always recognize that this is a day of utter importance to our existence in America. That, like, we as a people help make America what it is, and that we should come together and have a day of this day should always be a day of jubilation, all of high pride, of good times, of joy. You know, like you've been liberated, you're free, and we need to start acting like we're free. You know, like, you know, like you're liberated. You know, like, and so when you start looking like you're liberated, when you start acting like you're liberated, you take on a different countenance within yourself. That freeness brings about, you know, like should bring about a different moral consciousness.
1: I want to thank you, Marcus Nixon, for this interview.
0: Hey, you're welcome, man. You're welcome.
2: 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Now we turn to Sean Young and Jamaica Miles, founders of the Schenectady civil rights group All of Us, who speak with Arthur Butler, Executive Director of the Human Rights Commission of Schenectady County, on the human rights of blackness. This archival piece was recorded as part of Sean and Jamaica's Black History Month series.
3: We're still fighting to be a part of the narrative, of the story, not something that is just interjected at people's whims, but we're as much part of the American experience, the American fabric. We are part of it all, but yet we constantly are left out of the narrative. And so that...
4: Why is that?
3: Well... Come on. It's power. It's power. It's economics. Power. It's power. It's what made Dr. King dangerous because they started to talk about a poor person's movement. Yeah. They started to talk about economics. They started to talk about having a share and what should be rightfully ours.
4: Yeah.
3: So that makes them dangerous.
4: Yeah.
3: Europeans left the rule of kings and queens because they felt that they were being left out of the power structure and left out of the dream. So they came here only to do the same thing.
4: Only to do the same thing to others because, as my father, Jamaica Miles, always says, it's for too many people, it's not about ending oppression. It's about getting your turn to be the oppressor.
3: Yeah.
4: I want to get into this idea of unity and humanity. So tell me what it is in the context of your work with the Human Rights Commission. How are you addressing the imbalances that you see? I mean, it wouldn't be a need for a Human Rights Commission if there wasn't violations of human rights, I imagine, right?
3: Yeah. So the work and how I operate within the parameters that have been given to me is to bring that history. So to bring my upbringing, the youngest kid in a large family, learning to build coalitions, learning to work together, learning how to get your voice heard. Within a governmental structure that I'm in or governed under, I have to figure out how to coalesce. So what I do is I look at the things that we have in common, even if... the other person doesn't want to see it, we still have something in common. My mom used to say, who's my greatest teacher, that, you know, if you cut me, I bleed. I'm human. I have emotions. I hurt. I have joy. Don't take away those human attributes or those human emotions away from me and make me into something non-human. Right. So what I do at the Human Rights is I make sure that Black history is 365 days, that I am in a place where I can be heard and seen.
4: So what does that look like day to day? So say Sean's got an issue or concern and something's going on and I feel like, you know, my rights have been violated in some way. And what does that look like for them just to be able to reach out, contact you all, and get the assistance that they need?
3: It's having the passion, but it's also having the compassion to be able to listen. So even if someone comes to my office and they don't meet the criteria of an offense under a protected class, I still take time to listen to the whole story. I take time to listen to them and then utilize the resources that I have to connect them with somebody who can do something for them. But it's important that they be heard. It's important that people who come in that office who feel like they are not being heard or that their rights have been violated or that they've been shut down or that they've been fired unfairly. It's important to have somebody sit long enough to listen. And so I had to rethink my listening skills.
4: In your estimation, when you look at the things that we're facing, the obstacles in our way, what are some solutions? Like, what are some things as a community we could be doing to take some strides forward?
3: So in all of the trainings that I do in my business life, I learned how to do what's called a SWOT, SWOT, to look at the strengths, look at the weaknesses, the opportunities, and the threats. And so in the work that I do, whether it's in a training, I'm always evaluating where the strengths are, where the weaknesses are. What are my opportunities? What are our opportunities? So I think, and what are the threats? And I think that if I was to do a quick analysis on what you were just on the question, we sometimes get in our own way. We don't take the opportunity. Professor Bell, Derek Bell, I remember working at a not-for-profit, and I bought a used car, and the used car was a Mercedes. Mm-hmm. Yeah, it was a used car, right? And Professor Bell said to me when he saw it, he says, "Oh, very nice car." He said, "Very nice." He said, "I'm wondering how the people you serve view the car and how that connects you to them or how that takes you away from them."
4: Interesting.
3: You know,
4: yeah.
3: And so those are role models who put everything on the line. So one of the things we have to do to move the needle forward is to make sure that I'm willing to put on the line my comfort. So in order to become comfortable, I'm going to have to face some discomfort.
4: Yeah.
3: So I put that on the line. We have to realize what our strengths are, and my strengths come from a powerhouse, jam-packed room full of women, my mother, my godmother, my coach, friends, you know, who I got to see in action, how to face adversity, how to create something out of nothing. Mm-hmm. And to make it look pretty, even when it was at its ugliest, how to make it look pretty for us to continue to do it and then to keep on doing it. So, you know, I think that moving the needle forward is

0: moments of unity that y'all talked about with Baldwin and with the Black Panther Party, but because of the trauma and because of the intentionality of white supremacy, our humanity has always been challenged. So how do we continue and look for that love for ourselves and for each other?
1: We remember. I remember the stories. I may paint a picture based on the pastels, the beauty of what I learned through those who taught me. But I also know about the dark sides, the ugly sides. And I make that, it's all part of the story. And it's a reminder for me not to turn around. Watching people get spit on, remembering the people who were hosed with fire hoses and had dogs sicked on them, and they kept on going. And so healing to me is about embracing the journey that I have been placed here to bear witness to, and then encourage through my experience that it's not always going to be easy, right? Here's my grandmama talking now, right? But I really don't believe that I was brought to this place to be left here alone. And so I have to encourage myself to get up when I get knocked down, to take a no and make it into a yes, and present the case and know my rights and all those things that Mom taught me. And then to get help on how to articulate that in other circles so that I'm effective in every room that I walk into. Lastly, I'll just say that, you know, my favorite orator was Barbara Jordan. I loved when Barbara Jordan would speak. And I listened to old tapes of her at the Democratic Convention and other speeches that she gave. I go and I listen to those speeches, and I hear the passion, and I can relate to the passion. I also can relate to the hurt that created the words, but they also had a vision for a better place. And I have a vision for a better place, a better world, a better me.
2: For our fourth archival story, we hear from Kathy Silber, who speaks with Dr. Sonia Ann Miller on Juneteenth and trauma, with a specific focus on the movie The Sunshine Circle, which was screened at the Sanctuary in 2022.
3: It's Juneteenth, and all kinds of events are bringing the community together with celebration, with reflection. One particular topic to visit on Juneteenth is trauma, and personal trauma, childhood trauma, and historical trauma that is experienced through generations. I'm so pleased to welcome to Hudson Mohawk Magazine Dr. Sonia Ann Miller, a clinical psychologist who teaches at HVCC, SUNY Albany, and College of St. Rose, who has one of her many specialties is African-American psychology. She's actually developed a whole course in this, and she's here today to make those connections for us between trauma and well-being, and especially at this time of community celebration and welcomingof a reckoning with Juneteenth. Welcome, Dr. Miller. Thanks for joining us.
4: Thank you for having me. All right. So, yes, I will be discussing the link between the different types of childhood trauma and our social well-being, emotional well-being, political well-being, all of that, and bringing attention to some research that has been done on adverse childhood experiences. We call them ACEs. So these ACEs occur before a child's 18th birthday. This particular study examined the 10 most common types of childhood trauma. That's what they were measuring. And five of those are personal: physical abuse, verbal abuse, sexual abuse, physical neglect, emotional neglect, and find

0: 5 are related to family members. So mental illness, divorce of parents, a parent who's an alcoholic, a mother or father who's a victim of domestic violence, a family member in jail. So each type of trauma counts as one. Now, you know, easily for myself, for example, I, you know, had a mother who was physically and sexually abused, diagnosed with mental illness, divorced from my biological father, who was an alcoholic, drug addict, and also was in jail. That puts me at 6. This is a very high number. It also increases my risk for, you know, higher inflammatory responses, chronic illness, among other things, depression, alcoholism. Now those are the most common. There are, of course, many other types of childhood trauma. And in the movie, The Sunshine Circle, our heroine, you know, experiences bullying. She experiences personal injury, severe personal injury. But there's racism. You could watch a sibling be abused. You could lose a caregiver, such as your grandmother, your grandfather. You could live in poverty or experience homelessness. So, you know, these things count as traumas. And this toxic, I guess, stress when one does experience these adverse childhood experiences damages the structure and the function of a child's developing brain, right? This is something that we clearly see through the film. And there's a direct link between childhood trauma and adult onset of chronic disease, adult onset of depression, suicide, being violent, or a victim of violence, right? So the more trauma we accumulate in our lives, and I think, unfortunately, in the African-American community, you know, there's a history of an accumulation of traumas. There's a history of household dysfunction, substance abuse, criminal behavior, you know, parental separation, divorce, mental illness, having a parent being battered, having a battered mother. So all of these types of trauma increase the risk of health, social, and emotional problems. Our health problems are the coronary pulmonary lung disease that a lot of African Americans experience, hepatitis. Then when you look at how children can be overloaded with stress hormones, you can see why they're in the flight, fright, or freeze mode. This is just physiological. But what does it lead to? It leads to problems with learning in school, difficulty trusting adults, difficulty developing healthy relationships with peers. Some become loners. All of this creates anxiety. And what do we do with all of that anxiety? Well, sometimes we turn to cigarettes to reduce anger. You know, cigarettes also increase focus, it relieves depression, alcohol relieves stress. But all of these are bad choices, unfortunately. And, you know, even high-risk sports, risky sexual behavior, sometimes overworking, overachieving, that's also a mode that we get into. I can speak to that personally. So it's important to have positive childhood experiences. And the knowledge of both ACEs and these PCEs, we're going to call that PACE. Right? The knowledge of all of that, you know, helps us understand why we behave we do, why we have certain coping behaviors, but these coping behaviors are normal because they're a normal response to abnormal circumstances. So the positive childhood experiences count. No matter how much of adversity you've had in your life, if you can ask yourself if you were in your childhood or early adulthood able to talk about your feelings. Did you have a family that stood beside you? Did you celebrate community traditions, such as the one we're having this weekend? Did you have a sense of belonging? Did you get support from your friends? 2 non-parent adults in your life that took an interest in you. Very important. And then just feeling safe. Feeling protected by an adult in your home. So knowledge of PACE is important. because we want to increase family resilience. We want to increase family connection so that children can flourish.
1: This is such important information. This is in such important knowledge, and this is what the screening and the discussion will bring to the Troy community on Saturday. And this is only one of many ways to get this information out there, because what you're saying, the highlights here are a few. It's physiological. It's neurological. It is the way the human physiology is designed to work in situations of profound threat and overload. The fact that people then develop compensatory behaviors trying to regulate a profoundly dysregulated nervous system, especially when it's been dysregulated in childhood, and as you crucially point out, has gone right down Main Street of the development of the brain, not to mention the sort of behaviors and then the ways those behaviors are responded to. And then I have to say, I mean, every human body will have these responses, but then you put it into a climate of racism, of children's needs being overlooked and inadequately addressed in communities where scarcity prevails, scarcity of all kinds of necessary resources, and people make judgments. People say, oh, well, you know, I certainly didn't make those choices. I certainly never, you know. It's like, yeah, well, you maybe had the good fortune to grow up without very many aces and a wealth of paces, and you were physiologically equipped to go out and be in the world in that way. The final point, I'm just putting a highlight, a spotlight on your points, good. And that is a good feeling of safety.
0: Yes.
1: Because, I mean, I don't know that people can imagine what it's like to feel profoundly threatened in every lived moment. And then the question to society is, okay, what are we going to do about this?
0: But at the organizational level, at the community level, we definitely need to create more healing-centered environments, even healing-centered work environments and programs.
1: Thank you, Dr. Sonia Ann Miller, for joining us.
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3: For our final archival piece, we hear from Makai King, who spoke with Ray Bridges, the creator of Black and Wild, to discuss how crucial nature is and how it's important to have a safe community for people of color to connect with nature.
4: This is Makai King. A history of injustice has kept many BIPOC communities, that Black, Indigenous, and people of color, from their ancestral knowledge and from connecting to outdoor spaces. There is a movement to reconnect BIPOC folks to the outdoors, and one of these organizations is Black and Wild. To tell us more, I'm now joined by Ray Bridges. Welcome to Hudson Mohawk Magazine.
5: First, can you describe what Black and Wild is and the goal of the organization?
6: So Black and Wild basically started from a vision that I had just based on my own experiences in the outdoors and chatting with other folks and really just wanting a space to like get into the woods and get wild and do like weird, fun things in just ways that felt safe where I could like unmask and, you know, be authentic. And so really the goal of the organization is to just provide a space for folks to just connect with nature. You know, it really is about getting ourselves to a place where we can just rest and read and journal and talk and connect and really get to unplug and experience a level of just being that I think so many of us don't get to exist in our everyday life, or if we don't have the privilege to, or the space to, or the time to, right, to just exist. Reconnecting people to nature, and so folks camp out on the land here, and then bringing in those ancestral skills as sort of that connection point, and just a reminder that these skills that, you know, are like nature skills or bushcraft or survival skills are really the ancestral skills that all of our people knew and did very well at one point that kept us all alive and got us all here. So yeah, Black and Wild really is a space that connects folks to nature through mindfulness and rest and play and curiosity.
5: Can you elaborate on the range of activities that you offer?
6: Yeah, so there's the forest bathing immersion that I mentioned, and then we've got the basket weaving workshop and a friction fire workshop, which is kind of transformed into just fire birthing. And so that one is like both using like strikers to start fires and going into friction fire, which, you know, is like the OG way of starting a fire. And we've got a herbal first aid retreat that's coming up over the summer with Kayana, who's a community herbalist in like the Florence, Mass area. And what else do we have? We just finished up our wilderness first aid training course with the Institute for Wild Med, and that was just incredible. It's always been a dream of mine to have a BIPOC specific first aid course, just because I've done trainings and things like that in the past, and it for me was really important to be able to notice even just how I showed up differently in that learning space. And everyone was just incredible. It makes me really excited, and it brings a sense of ease to my heart to know that all of those incredible people are now going back into their communities with these life-saving skills.
5: What does being in the wilderness do to the physique and the mind?
6: Oh, man, so many things. Nature, we are part of nature, right? So I think about, you know, if we talk about, yes, there are all the physical aspects, but just starting off, like, nature is a space where we can really find who we are again and find who we are without all of the distractions and impositions from, you know, systems and cultures that don't always have our best interest in mind. And then there's the science behind it. So there's the phytoncide compounds, you know, the terpenes and monoterpenes that are emitted by trees and plants that have an effect on our blood pressure and our immune system function and our stress levels and our mental health and our ability, you know, to engage and build meaningful relationships with people. All of those things, you know, we evolved alongside nature. And so the more time that we spend in nature, the more we can return to a place of homeostasis, you know, and come back into a place of balance. Yeah. And so nature is just magic, literally.
5: What is more of the history of Black and Wild? Like, how was it formed, and, you know, how long has it been going around for?
6: I was starting to kind of have this like awakening within myself and being like, oh, I think there's actually more to what's possible in how I engage with land. And then I went on a wilderness rites of passage with an organization called the School of Lost Borders. They're based out of Big Pine, California. And basically went on the rite of passage, and it was the first time that I had spent, you know, an extended period of time in the woods. And that for me was the moment where I was also like, wow, I really want to be able to provide space like this. And I want to do this. This is really awesome and cool, and be someone who can support other people in feeling seen and feeling like they can learn more about themselves alongside nature. And yeah, just kind of was usually the only person of color in, you know, the like training program or, you know, whatever it was. And just people just treated me like I didn't belong there and like I had no business learning about nature. And like the things that I was really excited about that I was learning, I wanted to share. And, you know, people treated me as if kind of like, you don't know that already, you know, kind of like that mentality, which is really common in this wilderness culture of like this need to know everything. And if you don't know everything, then there's something wrong with you, or just like you don't belong. And so that just kind of started having me like, wow, maybe I actually like, it really had me start questioning like, wow, do I really like belong out here? Which, you know, is something that I've heard a lot of folks share who have come to programs of like, they don't want to go on a backpacking trip with a white, majority white organization because they're treated as if they don't belong, because they don't have experience and they're not welcomed, you know, in that sort of journey of beginning their relationship to nature. So I started looking for organizations in the area and couldn't really find anything. And so just it just felt important that there was a space that was like wilderness-based and very much tied to ancestral skills and what we consider survival skills and like bushcraft. Yeah, that was really mindful of what it means to actually reclaim those relationships with those skills, like fire building and fire birthing and weaving baskets.
5: Describe what you feel when you are connecting with nature.
6: I feel seen. I feel that I can unmask, meaning I can drop all of the performing that I do on a normal basis as a person of color, a trans person, a neurodivergent person, all of the ways that I sort of put on a show to be socially acceptable or whatever. Yeah, all of those things drop away and I can really just show up and be authentic. And I think for me, it's also a reminder of what my body is actually meant to do in this world. My body, you know, is meant to lay in the sun and nap and like eat good food and observe birds and listen to the sound of a river. Like that is actually what my body was meant to do. And I think sometimes we can lose sight of that. It really can make the complexity of the human world we've created seem a lot less overwhelming.
5: How can someone get involved with Black and Wild?
6: Yeah, folks can sign up to our newsletter. You can check us out at blackandwild.org. Follow us on Instagram, Black and Wild LLC. I'm always posting about upcoming events. Got a volunteer day coming up in July, on July or 14th and 15th. Look on the website. It's on there. And that's a really nice way to just come out, see, you know, what's happening here on the land, support with some projects that are really fun and also like Skillshare based. Come out to a forest bathing immersion if folks are interested in, you know, getting a little bit more involved with outdoors and getting some camping experience. That's definitely a ideal trip. The forest bathing immersion is a ideal trip for beginners. Yeah, those are some ways we can get involved. Definitely the newsletter will get you all the info.
5: Thank you for sitting down and taking the time to talk with me.
3: And that's our show. We hope you've enjoyed this special episode of Hudson Mohawk Magazine. I'm Marshall Hildreth. 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Willie Terry, Sean Young, Jamaica Miles, Kathy Silber, and Makai King. 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

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Like Moses against Pharaoh, you firmly stood. 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

0: Welcome to Between the Lines, presenting news and analysis of critical issues affecting our communities, the nation, and the world. I'm Scott Harris. This week we present Jennifer Lowenstein, former Associate Director of Middle Eastern Studies at the University of Wisconsin-Madison, who assesses the recent announcement that the U.S. and Iran reached an agreement to extend peace talks by 60 days. Ofer Naiman, a Jewish-Israeli anti-apartheid peace activist who discusses declining support for Israel's Prime Minister Benjamin Netanyahu as most Israelis continue to back the government's violent repression of Palestinians. And William Hartung of the Quincy Institute for Responsible Statecraft, who examines growing concern about the Trump Pentagon's unregulated adoption of artificial intelligence in military applications. But first, we begin with a summary of some of the week's underreported news stories.
1: As Iran, the Persian Gulf, and Lebanon have been consumed by the U.S.-Israeli war, life in Syria is slowly returning to normal after a 15-year-long brutal civil war. Damascus and surrounding areas now have round-the-clock electricity. Young people talk about starting new businesses. However, as the Christian Science Monitor reports, amid the peace, Syria is now facing growing pains, including inflation, an unequal distribution of opportunity, and the devastation of decades of dictatorship that led to a civil war that killed between 350,000 and 650,000 people. Many challenges remain. Job creation is slow, and large-scale reconstruction has yet to begin. Gulf countries have pledged billions of dollars in investment, but help from Western governments has yet to arrive. Yasser al-Mashal, vice dean of the Faculty of Economics at Damascus University, said, "The economy may be improving statistically, while ordinary citizens experience little immediate improvement in their daily lives. The current situation is a troubling paradox." A new labor-based nonprofit called Union Now will give the labor movement new tools to support striking and fired workers, including putting funds directly into the pockets of striking union members. Union Now's first funding targets will include nationwide organizing drives at companies including Amazon, Delta Airlines, and Starbucks. The project, supported by Vermont Senator Bernie Sanders and New York City Mayor Zoran Mamdani, is the brainchild of Sarah Nelson, International President of the Association of Flight Attendants, CWA. In April, a major fundraising drive was launched to create a fund to support workers who want to organize but can't because of financial constraints. Grant applications will be available for nationwide labor projects. Just 10% of U.S. workers belong to a union. Yet 70% of Americans support labor unions, a figure that's held steady for years in various polls. One of the founders of Union Now, former AFL-CIO organizing director Richard Benzinger, said, quote, "You have this combination, a perfect storm of anger among young people, economic hopelessness, and a huge amount of popularity for unions among the population." He maintains, "Trump has created such a climate of anger in young people that it fuels organizing." Two progressive candidates are running to unseat New York State Comptroller Thomas DiNapoli in the June 23rd Democratic primary election. The comptroller is responsible for fiscal oversight and management of the massive state budget, pension funds, and procurement. The position may sound tedious, but its influence is immense. The state budget alone tops $250 billion. DiNapoli, who's been in office since 2007, faces Raj Goyal, an attorney, a former Kansas state legislator, and co-founder of a legal technology company. The other candidate, Drew Warshaw, is a lifelong New Yorker and former co-CEO of Enterprise Community Partners, a national nonprofit affordable housing developer. Both candidates have committed to leverage New York's pension fund to build affordable housing across the state. Goyle has pledged to improve energy affordability, divest the $300 billion New York State Common Retirement Fund from fossil fuel companies, international bonds, including Israeli bonds, and surveillance company Palantir. This week's news summary was compiled by Bob Nixon. For Between the Lines, I'm Anna Manzo.

0: For the 39th time this year, Donald Trump took to social media on June 14th to announce that the U.S. and Iran were close to finalizing a memo of understanding to end the U.S. war against Iran that was launched with Israel on February 28th. The memo, scheduled to be signed in Geneva, Switzerland on June 19th, will extend a ceasefire for another 60 days, during which time all sides will negotiate the details of a final agreement to permanently end the conflict. Although the specific framework of the deal has not been made public, Iranian and U.S. officials have leaked conflicting accounts of what's in the agreement. Those points include the U.S. lifting its naval blockade of Iranian ports in exchange for Iran reopening the Straits of Hormuz to global commercial traffic. While Iran says the U.S. will end economic sanctions and release $24 to $25 billion in frozen Iranian assets during the 60-day negotiation window, the U.S. says those outcomes depend on Iran's agreement to restrict its nuclear program, limit its missile arsenal, and curb support for regional allied militia groups. Iranian officials maintain that the peace deal with the U.S. requires Israel to withdraw its forces from Lebanon, where it occupies 20% of the country, after it launched attacks against Hezbollah in March that have killed more than 3,000 people. Your reporter spoke with Jennifer Lowenstein, former Associate Director of Middle Eastern Studies at the University of Wisconsin-Madison. Here she examines what we know about the agreement framework to extend peace talks by 60 days.
1: It's a good thing if countries are not dropping bombs on each other, so that in the most abstract sense, I do think it's a good thing. But there are good grounds for the skepticism that is going around. If you do look at the Memorandum of Understanding, the few items that have been leaked are very good for Iran. And not good for the United States. I think we have to view this as a U.S. loss. I think it's a deserved loss, considering we started the war and we started it for no good reason. But the skepticism remains, and part of that is, in my view, the biggest part of that has to do with Lebanon. And that is because I don't see either the Netanyahu government or any government that comes in after him, if he's not reelected, honoring the parts of that agreement that have to do with Lebanon. And in fact, there have already been ceasefire violations, not major ones, but enough to cause many people to raise their eyebrows and to say, you know, what's going on here? So I think that the U.S. and Iran do want to stop pounding each other. And again, I would stress that Iran was the one attacked. We were the aggressors, and aggression is the supreme international war crime, as Justice Robert Jackson said at the Nuremberg tribunals. So there are good reasons to be glad, but there are also many reasons to be skeptical. And we have to understand that this is not a peace agreement. This is a memorandum of understanding that has only 60 days in which some of the really thorny issues are supposed to be decided and agreed upon. So we have yet to see whether that comes to pass.
0: There's a lot of skepticism about Israel and its compliance with whatever peace agreement comes out of this, even over these next 60 days where the ceasefire has been extended. But what do you think Netanyahu's goal is in Lebanon in terms of the attacks on both Hezbollah, but also the civilian infrastructure, even the capital city of Beirut?
1: Right. And I just returned from Beirut, so I have an especially personal experience of having been there. I think what Israel's goals in Lebanon are will depend very much on how serious Trump wants this to be the end of the war. Because if Netanyahu and the government, and I want to add that at least 80% of the Israeli public supports Israel in Lebanon, supported the Iran war, et cetera, support what Israel's been doing in the Gaza Strip. If Trump is serious about ending hostilities on all fronts, he's going to have to exert an awful lot of pressure on Netanyahu to stop doing what it's doing in Lebanon. Already today, we had Netanyahu and Katz, the defense minister, saying quite bluntly that they had no intention of withdrawing from the occupied zone in South Lebanon, that where they are. And, of course, Hezbollah responded today with a letter to the Israelis and to everyone else who read it that they're not going to accept that. Basically, Hezbollah will continue to defend Lebanon as long as Israel is occupying it. But Israel does not want to relinquish its goals of doing what it's doing in Lebanon. And even though that is advertised as trying to destroy Hezbollah, I don't believe that is ultimately Israel's goal, because what it wants more than anything else is to turn Lebanon into another Syria, a nation that is weak, demilitarized, divided, bordering on internal chaos, especially in Lebanon, if there's any kind of civil war that results from, you know, the various factions of the government not being on the same page with each other. That's what Israel wants. It doesn't want to destroy Hezbollah because that would get rid of the main source of destabilization as far as the Maronite and Sunni sect are concerned. So what it wants is to weaken Hezbollah enough that it ceases to be a kind of deterrent power to Israel, but that it continues functioning as a destabilizing and divisive force within Lebanon. Right. And that's what Israel wants.
0: That was Jennifer Lowenstein, former Associate Director of Middle Eastern Studies at the University of Wisconsin-Madison. Find more news and commentary on the U.S.-Iran peace talks by visiting our Between the Lines website at btlonline.org. With almost daily missile and drone strikes, Israel has continued to ignore the so-called ceasefire in Gaza that was supposed to take effect last October. The government under Prime Minister Benjamin Netanyahu has taken control of more and more of Gaza's territory, expanding towards 70% of the enclave, which before the latest war was already the most densely populated area in the world. Israel severely limits the supply of food allowed into Gaza as it prevents construction materials from entering the territory. Since the October 7, 2023 Hamas attack on Israel, violent Israeli settlers, protected and sometimes abetted by members of the Israeli Defense Forces, what Palestinians call the Jewish Occupation Force, have killed 1,200 West Bank residents, arrested many more, and stolen Palestinian land and livestock. The stated aim of both the settlers and the Netanyahu government is to expand Israeli settlements throughout the West Bank and prevent the establishment of an independent Palestinian state. The government now permits small Jewish settlements to be set up across the territory, outposts even previous Netanyahu governments declared illegal. Between the Lines' Melinda Tuhu spoke with Ofer Nyman, an anti-Zionist Jewish Israeli citizen and a supporter of the International Boycott, Divestment, and Sanctions Movement targeting Israel, founded by Palestinian civil society. Here he assesses the likely results in Israel's upcoming October election amid the Gaza genocide, escalating settler violence in the West Bank, and the corruption charges Netanyahu faces in Israeli courts.
2: We're getting closer to the elections, and it seems very likely that Netanyahu will lose. The opposition is sort of consolidating itself. And the guy who will probably be prime minister is Naftali Bennett. He is atrocious, so there's no hope in that sense. But we should prepare for a future here under centrist and even liberal Zionism. So rather than having a right-wing and far-right government, we're going to have a centrist government with some liberal Zionists. It's not really better for those who are opposed to Israel's ongoing genocide in Gaza. And I know that there will be many attempts by senior Western politicians to legitimize the future centrist government and basically say, okay, now we should not apply any sanctions. There's a new government in Israel. You know, let's give politics a chance. beyond the prospect of a change of Netanyahu moving out, we're still facing the crisis. Basically, there is an ongoing war, U.S.-Israeli war on Iran, and an ongoing Israeli genocide in Gaza, an ongoing genocide or crimes against humanity by Israel in Lebanon, and in the West Bank, ongoing ethnic cleansing by groups of armed settlers and the IDF trying to uproot Palestinian communities, which Israel is looking to annex, and they're trying to forcibly remove as many Palestinians as possible.
3: Ofer Naiman, I know that the majority of Jewish Israelis support what Netanyahu's government is doing regarding its treatment of Palestinians in Gaza and the West Bank, and a significant number think the treatment isn't even harsh enough. At the same time, I know a lot of Israelis are opposed to Netanyahu and want to see him lose the next election. Can you flesh all that out a little bit?
2: Yeah. Opposition to Netanyahu does not mean opposition to Israel's apartheid and genocide. And there are quite a few Israelis who are sick of Netanyahu because of his corruption, and even because there's no future with Netanyahu from their perspective. He is constantly waging these wars and crimes of aggression, in part because of his personal circumstances. He is on trial now for corruption, and he's also facing an arrest warrant by the International Criminal Court in The Hague. And I think it has become quite clear to many Israelis that with Netanyahu, the prospects are more war, including Lebanon and Syria. It's also beyond his own legal problems regarding his own coalition. It's a way for him to consolidate his far-right coalition with people like Ben-Gvir and Smotrich, the messianic right-wing, far-right. And I think that many Israelis are tired of this. So it's never, for most Jewish Israelis, it's not about sympathy, empathy, or solidarity with Palestinians. For example, 82% of Israeli Jews support the ethnic cleansing of Gaza, basically violently deporting Palestinians elsewhere, 82% of Jewish Israelis. 56% would like to see Israeli Arabs, that would be Palestinian citizens of Israel, being kicked out, 56%. And nearly half, 47%, support killing all Palestinian Gazans in cities captured by the IDF. You don't move on by simply removing Netanyahu. We'll still have Israel occupying more than half of Gaza and committing atrocities in Gaza. We're still going to have, I'm not so sure about that, but Israel will probably try to still remain in parts of Lebanon and definitely continue bombing Lebanon. So the problems run deeper than Netanyahu, but for many Israelis, especially the liberals, they want to move on and focus on, rebuilding Israeli society and Israel after all that happened. They support the IDF, the Israeli military, in its ongoing violence. And this is unlikely to change unless America or, international circumstances force Israelis into a reckoning. And I think that's coming, but it's going to take time.
0: That was Ofer Naiman, an anti-Zionist Jewish Israeli citizen and a supporter of the BDS movement. Find more news and analysis on Israel's upcoming election and escalating violence in the West Bank by visiting our Between the Lines website at btlonline.org.

0: The world is quickly being forced to come to grips with the advances made in artificial intelligence and the predicted impact this evolving technology will have on both our work and social lives. AI is rapidly transforming the workplace, with major corporations adopting its use to automate tasks previously performed by humans. With much uncertainty about AI's future, many workers today are worried about losing their jobs or that automation will make their education and skill set obsolete. Beyond general unease about how AI will change our lives, there's growing concern about U.S. Defense Secretary Pete Hegseth's goal of transforming America's military to become an AI-first fighting force. Critics warn that without regulation and controls, deploying autonomous weapon systems without human oversight could evade safeguards, risking accidental targeting of civilians and unintended escalation of conflicts. Your reporter spoke with William Hartung, senior research fellow at the Quincy Institute for Responsible Statecraft, who, along with Janet Abu Elias, wrote the recent Nation magazine article titled, "The Pentagon is Going AI First." Here, Hartung warns that the Pentagon's rush to accelerate AI adoption and deployment, motivated by competition with China, could result in flawed weapon systems, reduced accountability, excessive spending, and a dangerous global AI arms race.
1: These things, if they work and they're wielded with ill intent, they'll devastate people. If they don't work, they could cause accidental slaughter of people. And if the Pentagon and the government thinks they can wage war where they don't put a single U.S., you know, military person at risk, they'll fight more wars. And, of course, they think that devastation equals domination. But all it does is kick the struggle down the road, and people use whatever means they have to fight back. So they're not going to fight back with AI, but it could be terrorism. It could be disrupting trade. It could be the idea that you can just, you know, bully and destroy a country, kill its leaders and its people, and they're going to sit on their hands is the most naive thing I've ever heard in my life. And that's what this war with Iran has been like. That's what Israel's genocide in Gaza has been like. That's what the occupation and ethnic cleansing in Lebanon is like. They think if they do enough destruction, enough intimidation, enough bullying, people are just going to roll over and say, you know, I salute you. Well, that's not happening. That's not going to happen. The problem is they've got this sort of system that's really ultimately going to undermine the power of the U.S. and the world. But in the meantime, the destruction is moving rapidly, and the ability to organize against it takes somewhat longer. So we're kind of in a race against time to reassert some sort of rules. I mean, even the Biden folks, like, how can they just talk with a straight face about a rules-based international order when they not only turned a blind eye to the genocide in Gaza, but they helped finance it and back it politically by protecting Israel at the U.N.? So it's kind of a pivotal moment in the history of this country and this world, and I think some people are waking up to that, and some people just wish it would go away.
0: William, what are some of your recommendations for how our country and the world should put in place some regulatory standards and controls? Is that even possible, is the question.
1: I think it is, but I think first and foremost for the U.S., we need a defense strategy that's about defense. If our goal is to dominate the world through technology, these folks are going to win. But if we had an actual defense strategy that said, we're not going to fight these unnecessary, illegal, stupid wars, we're going to educate our population, we're going to take care of our public health, and you know, the military is for extreme circumstances where we're actually under threat. In that environment, even if we had this stuff, it would do less damage. But in terms of regulation, I think it's got to be rigorously tested, which means the government needs people who understand the technology. I would like these companies to be just another vendor. If you make something that works, we'll buy it. Otherwise, shut up. You shouldn't be running our foreign policy. You shouldn't be manipulating our budget, which means a lot of political reforms in terms of, you know, the back and forth of people from industry to government, campaign finance reform, how these companies dominate government panels that make policies that then benefit them, the way they fund think tanks that advocate for them. So there's sort of that political side. And then on the technical side, we need people who aren't making bank off of this evaluating whether it works. There's a guy, Alex Boris, who had got the first AI regulation bill through a state legislature, and Palantir was trying to take him down. You know, the founder put out all this propaganda. Boris had worked for Palantir, so Palantir said, "You can't trust this guy because he worked for us, and he's you know, he's behind ICE." Mm. So it was the most diabolical thing ever. Right. And people working at Palantir were like, "Why is our founder saying we're a bunch of murderers?" I mean, it was just, they'll do anything. And in fact, anybody who stands up for regulation of AI is going to be get the same treatment from these dark money operations. But I think there is a lot more interest in doing that. And a lot of younger activists, first of all, they understand the technology better. Second of all, they have a broader vision. They see immigration crackdown and the wars overseas, especially the war at home or abroad, as linked. And then they see that these same companies are profiting from both. So there's local resistance. There's resistance in the tech sector. There's resistance because they're what they're doing to our budget. So all of this has to come together in a way that maybe it hasn't before. And, you know, unfortunately, as you know, having better ideas is not enough in this world. If it was, we live in a much nicer planet. But so it's about organizing and power, and it's a different kind of power we're confronting, and they're throwing more at us every minute. So it's, we're kind of still getting our footing, but I think we will. I think we'll find ways to fight back.
0: That was William Hartung, Senior Research Fellow at the Quincy Institute for Responsible Statecraft. 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

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Thanks for listening on WMBR in Cambridge, Massachusetts, WRFN in Nashville, Tennessee, KCBP in Modesto, California, dozens of other community radio stations across the U.S. and abroad, and wherever you get your favorite podcasts. Our theme music was written by Richard Hill and performed by Mikata. This week's program was produced by Susan Bramhall, Mary Hunt, Anna Manzo, Bob Nixon, Melinda Tuhus, and Jeff Yates. For Between the Lines, I'm Scott Harris.

0: 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We bring local stories to a global audience, produced at a different location every week. I'm Cheryl Beversdorf, producer and host of Aging Matters, a program produced in Arlington, Virginia, and featuring timely aging topics for older adults and their families. Today on Sprouts, you'll hear the second half of a program about kinship caregiving and grandfamilies, which relates to the care of children by relatives or close family friends when their parents can't care for them. My guest is Donna Butts, Senior Fellow with Generations United. You mentioned already certainly the value of preserving cultural identity. I was wondering if you could talk a little bit more also about the community connections, some of the examples that you were giving. Certainly partnering from appropriate community organizations can be helpful, not only in terms of, again, mental and physical support, but also in terms of services. Does that happen quite a bit too, that there are more agencies now that are, as you had said, just as states, but in local communities, whether it's counties or cities, are reaching out and saying, well, we're going to help you to raise these kids. Is that happening?
1: It is. It needs to happen more, but more jurisdictions, states, counties, and even tribal organizations and service groups are realizing the value of the families. And we know that grandfamilies can be successful with supports. It doesn't work well when they just get the children dumped and they're left on their own to fend. They don't know where to go. They don't know what resources to access. They don't know what might be there. And there are horrendous stories about that. But the fact that groups are being more responsive, that people are aware of the value, is leading to some important changes. And I think a lot of those can be found at a site called grandfamilies.org, grandfamilies.org. And one of the most important resources that's on that website are what are called state grand fact sheets. For every state and territory in the U.S., you can find an individual fact sheet. And so if you're a grandparent in Nebraska and you want to know what are the possible resources, what are the laws, what are my rights, that sort of thing, go to your fact sheet and look it up, because it will tell you this is what Nebraska can provide, this is what they will provide, this is what the laws are, this is where you can access a support group, these are the groups that are providing services for food, for housing, all of that. So I really encourage people, if they're interested or they know somebody or they have a relative that may be in a different state than they are, go to that grand fact sheet. That's the first point of entry for people to find out who is supporting the families and what jurisdictions have changed and are being much more supportive of the families.
0: You've been talking a lot about the benefits, and there are certainly many, of the formation of grand families and kinship caregiving, but we need to talk about the other part too, the challenges. Tell us about the health and the mental health challenges, not only for the children, but also the grandparents. Also touch on social and financial challenges. Expand on what we need to know about that part as well.
1: There are challenges, and so much of them stem from the origin story. The origin stories of the families are seldom positive. They're almost always because of a tragedy. And so that grief that children and the relatives feel is real. They feel abandoned. The children feel abandoned by the parents, whether they died or whether they're just not able to take care of them. The grandparents feel abandoned and are finding themselves in a role that they didn't expect. It's like one grandparent said, I didn't wake up at 55 and say I wanted another four-year-old to wake me up at 3 a.m. You know, they didn't ask for it. And so there's that loss. The grandmother in Kansas City, who was finally a single woman after her last child had left home, so she moved into a condo and made it her Barbie dream house. She had put in white carpets, crystal figures everywhere. It was exactly what she wanted in her later years. And then a knock came in the middle of the night, and her two grandchildren were there in custody, and they were given to her. So she had to put the glass figures back in their boxes in the closet. The white carpet became stained quite quickly, and it's what we call dreams deferred because they would not want those children to be raised by a stranger. They were going to be there. So there's the mental health issues, there's the stress, there's the pressure. There's also the physical health issues, as you mentioned. The grandparents oftentimes have their own physical conditions. And if they don't have the time or the ability, sometimes they'll skip their doctor's appointments. Or if they don't have the money, they may try to scrimp on their prescription drugs so that they can make sure that the child has lunch. So there's a lot of decisions that go into it. It also provides purpose. So we've heard grandparents say, I can't die. I've got to raise this kid. They take better care of themselves, or they, you know, they have that reason to continue to get up. So it does provide that. But I don't think that we can ignore the fact that for many of the families, it's a huge financial burden. And so a little bit of support, a little bit of financial support, and whether it's access to food through the supplemental nutrition

0: The other thing that occurs to me also is even the social challenges of older adults planning to travel or do different things now that they're retired, or if they are retired, they may still be working. And suddenly, as you pointed out, still taking care of a four-year-old, it kind of limits how much time you have to spend playing mahjong or traveling or doing the kinds of volunteer work that older adults are likely to do.
1: I did want to tell you about one family, Sarah Smalls. I was listening to her speak one day, and she and her husband took in their grandsons. They're both, you know, professionals. Part of one of the stories she tells is that they were committed to raising these children who are now in their 20s. And what it meant, though, for her husband was he had to give up his luxury SUV for a minivan. So that's simple. But they needed a vehicle that they could carry all their sports equipment in. She also laughs and talks about the number of friends that she lost because they'd call her on a Friday night and say, you know, let's go out. And she'd say, no, I've got soccer in the morning. I got to get ready for soccer. And then Adrian says it so well, because she tells the story about when she took in Joey, that her friends would all be talking about the cruises they were going on, the vacations they were going on, where they were going to be, what they were going to do. And she looked one day and she said, you know, I cruised to the doctor. I cruised to school. I cruised to after school games. Joy is my cruise, and I wouldn't have it any other way. That doesn't mean that they don't feel that social isolation. And that's a part of what you were pointing to, Cheryl, is the social isolation. And that's why it's so important to have support groups so that you can meet other people who are like you, who are experiencing the things that you are. And that support, when I see groups of grands together, there's just that understanding. They don't have to explain it. They don't have to say, well, no, I couldn't figure out how to do the math test, so I had to like call somebody, or I couldn't figure out how to do this or how to do that. Or I didn't realize, you know, when I was raising my children, this whole online thing wasn't as big as it is, and the AI didn't exist. You know, they can learn from each other, and they do. Bob Rubel will tell a story taking on his niece. He wasn't very old when he took his niece in, but he needed a support group. So he went to his first support group meeting, and it was him and a bunch of white-haired women. And he said, I felt like a misfit, but once they realized, and we talked, and they realized I was raising my niece, they accepted me. They didn't think I was a weirdo. They didn't think I was somebody out looking for a grandma raising grandchildren. So the support groups are really important. But then some people, some areas have gotten very creative too. And I think about grand camps, gramping in San Diego County. What they did was the social services and the Parks and Recreation Agency got together, and they have an overnight camping experience that's just for grandparents raising grandchildren. They set up the tents in this one park. They feed the families. They have s'more making. They do flash dances. They do little low-impact hikes. But it gives them a form of respite. So they know they're not alone, but also it gives them help with the children, because oftentimes that's what they need. They just need a break.
0: Donna, is there a national website that grand families could find for these support groups? In addition to your organization, Generations United, are there others where folks could log on and find some of these support groups in their area?
1: Yes, the grandfamilies.org website is a good one. But also, I would have to do a shout out to the Brookdale Foundation, which over 30 years ago started funding what's called Relatives as Parents programs. And they have funded establishing support groups in pretty much every state and every territory. So the Brookdale Foundation has this incredible network of RAP programs, Relatives as Parents programs. So even people who are thinking that they might want to start a support group in their area, if there isn't one, I would look at the Brookdale Foundation. It's seed money. It's not a huge amount, but oftentimes it's just that little bit to get it started. So the Brookdale Foundation. But also, most states now, if not all, have what's called a Kinship Navigator program. And Kinship Navigators are federally funded, and they are meant to be an entry point for grandparents and other relatives to find out what services are available in their state. The unfortunate part is, while it's improving, there still isn't always

0: a lot to navigate to in a state. But that kinship navigator has been proven to be very critical when people don't know where to turn or what phone call to make. And so a kinship navigator is where they can start.
1: And as far as kinship navigators, I know now we're talking here where I am in Arlington. I believe the kinship navigator is connected with the agencies on aging. Is that usually the agency, the local or county agency in which you can find kinship navigators, or does it vary depending on locality?
0: It does vary, but it oftentimes is the local area agency on aging or the AAA. And they're, again, another good source for people to contact because pretty much every county has an area agency on aging. Sometimes it's called something different. But those are really great referral sources as well. If they don't have the Kinship Navigator program, they often have other information and access that are helpful for the families.
1: These are very helpful in terms of resources. I just wanted to ask a couple more questions about the situation when grandparents have grand families, and one of them pertains to rights. Are there certain rights or responsibilities that once a grandparent or some other relative takes over the raising of these children, that the state has certain expectations that they have to meet in order to continue raising the children?
0: The bottom line is that family law in our country favors parents. So when it comes to grandparent rights, if there's not legal custody that severed those parental rights, the grandparents don't have rights. Now, if they have legal custody, they have the same, and especially if they've adopted the children, they have the same rights, whether they have guardianship or adoption. They have the rights that a parent would have. So they can access the services their children need. They can access the information about their school. It might be an individual education plan that they need to know. They may need to access mental health services and supports. So they can, but if they don't have a legal relationship, it's very complicated and difficult. And Adrienne will talk about the fact until she actually got custody of Joy, the fact that she had to actually pay his mother child support when he would go stay with her. They had a monthly child support payment she had to make. So it's very complicated and not always fair. But in terms of the state, as with any child protective situation, people are required to report if they think a child might be in danger, and that whether they're in the care of a parent or a grandparent, if that child looks like they might be in danger.
1: You're listening to Sprouts, Radio from the Grassroots, a weekly program bringing you local radio productions of global interest. I'm Cheryl Beverstorf, producer and host of Aging Matters in Arlington, Virginia. And today we're talking about kinship caregiving and grand families, which relates to the care of children by relatives or close family friends when their parents can't care for them. As you mentioned earlier, in terms of circumstances, the child is sometimes removed from parents because of abuse or neglect, but God forbid there could be a situation where there's abuse or neglect within the grand family or whatever relative the person is staying with, whoever they are. So I just wanted to make sure our listeners understood what the circumstances and what the legal implications would be in those situations. Anything else you wanted to add, Donna?
0: Yeah, if I could add to that, because I think that's important. The way that I know I feel is that not everybody's meant to be a parent and not everybody's meant to be a grandparent. And so I think we need to keep that in mind. But the other thing that is important when we talk about kinship caregivers, grand families, is that for the longest time, we had to really combat the stigma. The families felt stigmatized, like something was wrong with them. They carry a lot of guilt. Society, policymakers would stigmatize them. And oftentimes it was that phrase about the apple doesn't fall far from the tree. Why should we let this grandparent raise this child if they messed up with their own child? But in fact, there are two things. One is, as a grandparent told me, well, if an apple falls down out of a tree, we don't throw it away. We make applesauce, apple pie, apple crunch. We save that apple. And so to save that child. But also, there's so many grandparents who have, say, in the case of Jan Wagner in Michigan, she raised three children. Two of them are degreed professionals with intact marriages, raising children. One of them ended up with a substance use issue. So there's so many circumstances and so many factors that weigh in on why a family forms and what happens to that parent, why they're not able to parent, that we really shouldn't stigmatize the grandparents, aunts and uncles, the ones that are stepping up.
1: Talk a little bit more about situations where the parents from whom the children have been removed have decided that they want their children back. But whoever decides notes that, say, the parents are not capable of doing so, whether it's financial or still the situations that occurred in the first place. What happens in that case? It's really kind of a battle between the grandparents and the parents as to who ultimately has custody of the children. Does that situation come up often?
0: It does. And it also comes up because when a grandparent or a relative takes in a child and the parent is still alive, the hope is, the goal is that parent is going to be able to parent again. And there have been, you know, numerous stories where that's been the case, where the child's been able to return or the parent's been able to be involved in the child's life. But there also are the cases where the parents cycle in and out and disrupt the household and disrupt the children's lives, and it's not healthy for the children. But again, family law is going to favor the parents unless they are shown to be unfit.
1: So it's definitely going to be a complicated situation. And another aspect, if you're, again, looking at younger children, is the whole area of school enrollment and educational requirements. Children are required to go to school for a certain number of years. I would assume that's true in every single state. Can that also be difficult to maneuver for the grand families caring for the kids and making sure that they go to school as they're supposed to? Is that a problem?
0: It can be. There are a number of states that have adopted educational consent laws where relatives are able to enroll the children. But there are a number of complicating factors in that. Sometimes in order to be able to be enrolled in school, you have to show proof of vaccination or medical records. And if the grandparent doesn't also have medical access, they can't access those records or that care to enroll the child in school. So that can happen. One of the fallacies, I wrote a lot about education because it's so important, but one of the fallacies was this whole concept of school shopping, that some school districts felt that the grandparents were only raising the children so that they could be enrolled in a higher quality school district. Really, that's not the case. I mean, there was I think it was a junior high student that fled from Philadelphia down to Washington, D.C. to live with their grandparent because of an abusive situation. They were an honor student in school where they came from. The grandparent tried to enroll them in school, and they faced all kinds of scrutiny because of the high-quality D.C. schools that this child would be enrolled in, and that the grandmother was just school shopping for the child. She didn't really have custody of the child. And that's not true. Same thing happened in Baltimore City and Baltimore County when grandparents were fighting for educational access. You know, they had some of the lowest school ratings in the country in Baltimore City, whereas the county had higher ratings. And so the school boards, school districts were up in arms saying, no, all of the people in Baltimore are going to go to Baltimore County schools. But then in a catch-22, if the children weren't enrolled in school, which they are supposed to, as you said, there's requirements, expectations, then the grandparent was told, well, you have to be bringing this child to school, but yet they weren't able to take the child to school because they didn't have the legal relationship. So those kind of access issues are very important, as well as the individual education plan, the IDP, that a lot of times a child, especially with special needs, has. The grandparent needs to access that so they can be part of that school plan.
1: Well, we're getting close to the end of the interview, but I did want to spend a little bit of time having you talk about this upcoming book that you have written and have obviously alluded to a number of times. Tell us a little bit more about the book, Grand Families, Stories of Children and the Loving Relatives Who Raised Them. Who's your target audience? What do you hope to accomplish with this book? Give us a little more information about that.
0: I'm really excited about the book. It's going to be published on June 9th. It's available on Simon & Schuster's website, and it's through independent bookstores, which I would encourage, as well as other outlets for purchasing books. And all of the proceeds from the book goes to support the work of Generations United on behalf of grand families. So I really have no problem saying, buy books, buy more. But what I wanted to do with the book was really to open people's eyes to these incredible families when they weren't aware of them, because so many people aren't. I wanted people to really see the families, to not just see a series of problems or issues or, you know, somebody looking for a handout or this or that, which they're not. I wanted people to see the families, to respect them, which is what oftentimes the families say, I just want respect for what I'm doing. I wanted them to realize that they could do something for the families. It's all told through the stories of families, first person and woven throughout the book, the issues that they face. And then at the end of the book, there's a whole section on what you can do, either individually with a family, all the way through your neighborhood, your city, your state, if you want to advocate at the federal, state, or local level, that sort of thing. But it just has a whole list of things that people could do. And I just wanted to capture also the progress that's been made, because I think sometimes we get involved in issues and we feel like it's just this constant hamster treadmill wheel that we're on, that we're never making progress. So what I did in the book was capture the policies and perception changes over the last 30 years, so that people realize that what many of us did, and it wasn't just me, it wasn't just Generations United, but many of us working together did, was we built a movement, we built a field, we built the supports for the families, and the families were very much a part of building that for themselves. So it's realizing the progress that's been made and what still needs to be done, because there's still a whole lot more to do.
1: And as you wrote this book, Donna, how did you select the particular stories that you wanted to share? Did you travel all over the country, or were you aware through your association with Generations United that you already knew about these particular situations? How did that part of your book come to fruition?
0: The stories are really what motivate me. One of the things I said in the book is that, you know, I don't have grandchildren. I don't have children. But I was talking with some of the other advocates in a similar situation. They said, you meet the families and they find a way into your heart. So many of the stories and the caregivers and the children, the adult children, are ones that I've learned about working in the field for more than 25 years. Our staff at Generations United, stories that they would bring, stories that stood out to us. But also a number of the grand families, the grands, are what we call grand voices. They are caregivers who have taken that tough step of saying, I want to share my story so that others understand families like mine, and we can change policy, we can increase support for families like mine. And so many of them are grand voices, people who we've worked with over the years, Generations United worked with over the years, to be able to tell their stories. I include them all in grand voices, but children who were raised by their relatives, like Shahid's stories in there, J.J. Hitch's stories in there, Stacy Walker's stories in there. Stacy was a Boys and Girls Club Youth of the Year when I met him, probably 15 years ago. And he was raised by his grandmother in Iowa. He and his sister were after his mother was killed in Buffalo, New York. He went on to be the first elected African-American county councilman, where he grew up in Iowa. Now he lives in Florida. He's a communications executive. To be able to capture those stories of what it meant to them and what the results were, that inspires grandparents and other relatives that are living in it day to day. But I just feel like all of the stories, they're people that you can't say that they're saints. They don't want to be called saints. What they want to be is seen as people who've made it a choice to take a child in a very difficult situation, and they want respect, oftentimes respite and support.
1: Well, again, would you give us those resources that listeners need, both about Generations United itself and any other thing pertaining to kinship caregiving? And any final comments? You've been making wonderful comments already, but any final comments you'd like to share with us?
0: Well, it's just so nice to talk to you, Cheryl. I really appreciate the interest in this topic and helping to get the word out. But the resources that I wanted to make sure people remembered were Generations United, because that can then take you to the National Center on Grand Families, as well as the National Network, the Technical Assistance Center. And that's gu.org. So just think Generations United, gu.org. And then there's grandfamilies.org. And that's maintained by Generations United, but other groups as well, like the American Bar Association and Casey Family Programs and other groups. So those are, I think, two of the key resources. And especially grandfamilies.org just has in-depth publications and detail on all the topics we've been talking about, whether it's housing or education, trauma. There are just a number of resources. So I really encourage people to look at those sites.
1: That's it for Sprouts. This week, you have been listening to the second half of Aging Matters program about kinship caregiving and grand families, which relates to the care of children by relatives or close family friends when their parents can't care for them. Special thanks to my guest, Donna Butts, Senior Fellow with Generations United. The Sprouts theme music is Torpedoes on Tuesday by Poison Control Center. 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I'm Cheryl Beversdorf in Arlington, Virginia. 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

0: and Maine. Coming up, British Prime Minister Keir Starmer has resigned. We'll talk to his former mentor, the renowned human rights attorney Jeffrey Robertson, about this latest news and the crackdown in the UK on Palestine solidarity activists labeled terrorists. Stay with us.
1: What emerges through the mud in a garden that you sowed with blood? 'Cause now our streets along the flood, it's wartime.

0: the brown people.
1: Hi, my name is Faye Victor, and I'm a vocalist composer based in Brooklyn, New York, playing with my band Mutations for Justice. Mutations for Justice is a rolling diary of the current administration using meme-like compositions that are developed through improvisation while on stage in performance.
0: People out there trying to get all the brown people. They're trying to get all the brown people.
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0: Hello and welcome to the Hudson Mohawk Magazine, broadcasting from the Sanctuary for Independent Media on the unceded homelands of the Mohican people in Troy, New York. I'm Sean Burnick.
1: And I'm Lennox Saputo, today on the Hudson Mohawk Magazine. First, EP talks to DeAudrey about a sales pitch meeting hosted by Rensselaer County Sheriff's Office, where Flock Safety pitched their drone products meant to respond to 911 calls. Then Andrea Cunliffe speaks with Veronica Rountree, founder of the Anti-Violence Mother to Son Project, about violence, challenges to social solutions, representation in government, and the importance of the vote. Later on, Hugh Johnson joins us to discuss this week's weather and the recent tornado watch. After that, Bashir, the founder of Simone's Kitchen, talks with Jasmeet about his immigration story from Lebanon and how his experiences inspired the founding of his restaurant. Finally, Abba May talks with Corliss City Pride about the documentary film 1946, The Mistranslation that Shifted Culture, which they will be screening at the Sanctuary for Independent Media on Thursday, June 25th, about the origins of the anti-gay Christian movement. But first, here are the headlines.
0: 28 Highway Patrol deputies are suing Rensselaer County over allegations that the Sheriff's Office held back overtime compensations over the past 3 years.
1: Concerns are mounting among immigration advocates that the Trump administration is quietly gutting a landmark program allowing unauthorized immigrants who came to the U.S. as children to stay, work, and study legally in the United States. ICE is taking months longer on average to renew legal protections for recipients of the Deferred Action for Childhood Arrivals program, often referred to as DREAMers.
0: While local governments hope that the recent sweetening of the Tier 6 pension will make it easier to attract workers, they worry that it will cause budget problems. It may also force them to lower wages, which would make the positions less attractive. They would hope the state will help with the extra costs.
1: The Coalition for Open Government, a nonprofit that advocates for government transparency across upstate New York, claims that its president's recent arrest in Oswego County amounts to political retaliation, stemming from a long-standing feud between her and a former town supervisor. Michelle Allen Gregory is charged with voting at an address where she allegedly does not live.
0: Schenectady City Police are cracking down on so-called pop-up parties at properties that lack the proper permits or license as Mayor Gary McCarthy considers proposing new fees for violations. Mayor McCarthy said the parties happen almost every weekend and can have vendors selling alcohol and cannabis without the required permits. He describes the parties, which can rake in large profits, as essentially bars with no regulatory oversight.
1: The Troy City Council unanimously approved $400,000 in funding for the Little Italy Marketplace project. The city of Troy is getting $15.6 million from the state to help with its water and sewer infrastructure. The money will fund a new corrosion control treatment system. And another $1.8 million is headed to the village of Athens to fund the planning and design of sanitary sewer improvements. And that's it for the headlines.
0: For those of you just tuning in, you're listening to the Hudson Mohawk Magazine, listener-supported radio that builds community in Troy and the surrounding capital region through broad grassroots participation.
1: Our content is produced by volunteers. To learn how you can contribute, go to mediasanctuary.org, email us at hmm@mediasanctuary.org, or call 518-272-2390.
0: The Rensselaer County Sheriff's Office recently hosted the Flock Safety's Drones at First Responders sales pitch, where company representatives promoted their drone surveillance technology. After attending the sales pitch, Deirdre Shea, shared her reactions with EP.
2: Flock drones as first responders. Flock Safety held an information session and demo of their drone products for law enforcement in Rensselaer County. Deidre Shea, who has been outspoken about her concerns over surveillance and the lack of guardrails on the Flock Safety cameras that already exist in Troy, was invited to the demo and joins us here today to discuss. So, you were at this Drones as First Responders demo on Tuesday, June 9th, at the Sheriff's Office.
3: Rensselaer County Sheriff's Office reached out to our group, which is called Deflock Troy, Deflock 518, and it is a coalition of community members who are working to remove Flock systems from Troy and from the Capital Region. We had found out that the Sheriff's Office was hosting Flock Safety to hold this drone as first responder demonstration. We decided that we were going to organize a rally because that feels like a very dangerous next step in surveillance technology. And then the Rensselaer County Sheriff's Office reached out to us and asked if we would like to send a representative or two to actually see the presentation, engage with the company and engage with them in conversation and dialogue. So we took them up on it. And they demonstrated this drone technology, which is meant to respond to 911 calls. So it can respond automatically, or it can respond manually. And a person will control the drone, or the drone can drive to the location on its own. It does have to have like a pilot involved, but it can automatically start heading towards the location as needed. And it's equipped with a super high definition camera. The imaging is really impressive. You can see with clarity, very far distance. And Flock was doing the presentations. It was a sales team and they are saying things about the tech, but they're also trying to, you know, zhuzh it up a little bit and make it seem like very safe and community oriented technology.
2: Now, at one point after they gave their demonstration, you were able to actually log in to the drone footage itself. It was on your phone. What was that like?
3: Yeah, so they actually just sent me a link through my phone number, and I was able to click on the link, and I was able to go to the live footage of the drone as it was flying around South Troy. It was a little creepy. Like, I saw my house, I saw where I work. One of the features of the technology is that first responders can access the live drone footage and even drive the drone through their phone. And it doesn't have to be a departmental issued phone. It could be their personal phone, because you just download the app. As long as you have the proper credentials, you are allowed to access the system. And so one of the examples they gave was that, you know, so-and-so could respond to an emergency from bed by driving the drone. And our response was to ask, well, if they can do that, could they, you know, if they broke up with their girlfriend and they were unhappy and then they wanted to go see what she was doing that evening and decided that they wanted to fly the drone to go see it, would they be able to do that? And what are the safeguards essentially that are around surrounding these types of scenarios that aren't super far-fetched, because Flock ALPR technology has been used in that way. And if you have this kind of open access, what could they do with it? The response that we got was like, well, it would alert everybody else if they decided to turn on the drone and use it, which is okay. There's a little bit of a community responsibility, or sort of like, you don't want other people to know that you're being a creep. But if you're the only person who has access to the drone, then no, you don't have a second person who's looking over your shoulder. User friendliness is sort of like a thing that Flock prides itself in. The more user friendly, then you have to have more boundaries, right? And so what are the boundaries that they're creating that make it or keep it a safe technology to use for anybody who may or may not have malicious intent? And those are the questions that we're really asking.
4: Yeah, interesting. Yeah, as I was also there recording the demo, I thought it was sort of interesting, the sales pitch of that it could, you know, for $50,000 to $150,000, you could replace having to have people go do this thing, right? So like moving to the tech over like the human first responder on a scene. And one of the first responders there did ask, you were able to log in with your phone and that lasts for the entire flight. Now, what if the flight then went to do a chase instead of following for a fire, and they would have to be kicked off or logged off? But if you're responding to an emergency, who takes care of that part?
3: Exactly. You know, there are a few concerns with this type of technology. One is like maybe a little less tangible, but something that's very human, which is when you send a drone to respond to a situation that is maybe not a fire situation, maybe it's like a domestic violence situation, or it's a situation that requires de-escalation. What happens when the first responder is not a human? And how connected and how motivated are the police to de-escalate in that situation versus whatever other choices they might make? And when we talk about policing and our concerns with policing in community, there are concerns about bias also, and how does bias play into viewing drone footage and then responding to a situation? And I'm not, you know, making accusations one way or the other, but these are just questions that we're having that are unexplored. This technology is very new, and you can tie it to sort of like the context of research that has already happened. That's something that we have questions about and we feel concerned about. Another thing, you know, something more specific, they did a live demonstration and they had the drone flying around South Troy, and they're like, okay, so now we're going to choose a vehicle and we're going to follow the vehicle. So they click on the vehicle in the interface, like it's a computer game, but we're watching live footage, a random truck, and then just start following them. They were going down 4th Street, and then they made turn onto Madison, and they just start following them, and then they end up on Canal Street. And the drone is following this car, and it's a live demonstration, so it's harmless. But in other situations, when is that feature allowed to be used? Very, you know, tempting to just say, I know that there's somebody, a suspect I'm looking for, and they are in this red truck with this license plate, which the drone can capture. Like, you can see the license plates crystal clear. That's a sales pitch. Really, really, really high resolution photos, really good night vision. When you have that type of technology at your fingertips, like, are you going to use it or are you going to not? Are you going to actually wait for the warrant? What are your restrictions? Because even if there is a law that restricts it, if there is no restriction within the technology itself, then how do we know that it's not being used?
4: Did you get an idea from this demonstration how these drone cameras integrate with the other cameras that are already throughout Rensselaer County?
3: They can hook up to Flock systems, but they can also hook up to Axon, Motorola, all of the, you know, existing police surveillance type body cam type systems. They all kind of can be integrated. We asked, with the software that's currently integrated into the drone, can you use it to run the license plates through a database? Can you use it in the same way that we use our ALPR? And they said no. I asked, are there plans in the future to do that sort of thing? And they were like, ha ha ha, like, we wish we were involved in those types of conversations. But, you know, as far as we know, no. So it's really unclear what their goals are. But we do know from, you know, other things that have been said by the CEO, and also by, like, from reading their patents and from analyzing, you know, their sales pitches. And this is work that's not just being done by our group. This is work being done, like, by national activist groups. It's really obvious that their whole goal is to have an entirely integrated system. When a VC-backed technology company is holding data they're holding it because they want to create products that they are going to sell, or they are going to sell that data. That's what troubles everybody, I think, about this company in particular, Flock. On top of it, claiming transparency by creating these public portals and these audits, and I'm using quotation marks because they're audits that are, they're putting in a transparency portal, but it's not all of the information that you could know about the system. They showed us the drone transparency portal for Elk Grove, and there's a lot of information about like what the flight paths were, what they were responding to, et cetera, et cetera, et cetera. But they're not sharing really outcomes of what happens at the end of the drone interaction, right? And I explicitly asked them about security and their security measures, and they were just completely unable to answer that question. And they also claimed that they had never been hacked, which is like well documented that they have been hacked by more than one user. I expected them to say that because they've been saying that publicly, but it's really disappointing for a company that is claiming transparency to also be blatantly lying.
1: The Rensselaer County Sheriff's Office is currently looking for funding for the drone program, even as residents continue to raise concerns about increased surveillance and how the data captured by the drones will be used.
0: Today, we join Andrea Cunliffe as she speaks with Veronica Roundtree, founder of the Mother to Son Project, and Lunella Conyers-Frazera about violence, challenges to social solutions, representation in government, and the importance of the vote.
5: Mama Love, Veronica Roundtree, here reads a poem of her inspiration in establishing a Mother to Son initiative. Here with Luella Conyers-Frazer, they discuss with Hudson Mohawk Magazine about this initiative, about gun violence, challenges to social solution, representation in government, and the value of the vote.
6: Hi.
7: Hello.
6: You're Mother to Son.
7: Yes, I'm Mama Love, founder of Mothers to Sons. Mothers talk to your sons about gun violence, and I reside right here in the city of Troy, New York.
6: Thank you. It's great to have you here.
7: Thank you.
8: My name is Lumilla Conyers-Frazer, and I'm just being a great supporter to Mama Love, the co-founder of Mothers to Son, Stop the Violence.
7: Mother to Son by Langston Hughes. Well, son, I'll tell you, life for me ain't been no crystal stair. It had tacks in it, and splinters, and boards torn up, and places with no carpet on the floor, bare. But all the time, I have been climbing on and reaching landings and turning corners and sometimes going in the dark where there ain't been no light. So boy, don't you turn back. Don't you sit on those steps because you find it kind of hard. Don't you fall now, for the eye's still going, honey. I'm still climbing and life for me ain't been no crystal stair.
6: Wonderful. What brought you to that poem, or how did you discover that poem?
7: I used to recite that poem to my son when he was little, to one of my sons when he was little. And so it came into existence now, and my son got shot 2020 on 6th Ave, 6th and Glenn. A year later, 21, I says, Kron, remember that Mother to Son poem we used to recite to you by Langston Hughes? He says, yes. I said, how about we remix it and add on the back of it, mothers, talk to your sons about gun violence. I get all the mothers in Schenectady, Albany, Troy that I grew up with. All our kids are killing each other now. I said, how about I get the mothers on board and we talk about solutions on how to get the guns out of y'all hand? He says it's going to be genius. And I guess he was right because 5 years later, we're still here.
6: And still going strong? There's something going on. What's going on in this country? What's going on in this city?
7: Yeah, I want to call it genocide. I want to say it's black-on-black crime. Our sons are killing each other. They're starting at the ages of 12 up to 21, shooting each other. This is the state of emergency everywhere. It's not just in our city. At one point, we became one of the high-violence little cities. But now, in our own town, when my son got affected by the gun violence, I had to do something. And I needed mothers to realize, hey, we got to save our own kids. So, yeah, the Mother to Son is about saving our own sons from killing each other. it's hard. I thought it was going to be easy because we all grew up together, and I thought it was going to be easy for the mothers to get on board, and their sons were shooting. My sons were shooting. My nephews were shooting. But we're all sitting in this group hating each other, us mothers. And they weren't changing their lives. So their kids are not changing if you're not changing. It becomes a family affair. So I figured we got to get the mothers strong. So I had to get strong to save my son.
6: What do you think causes the gun violence?
7: Oh, there's so many factors. We got absent parents. We got drug addicted parents. I was that person. The father was absent. The kids are now, this day, popping pills. We got strong, severe mental health issues in our neighborhood. Nobody addresses it. So now these kids are using guns. There's so many reasons as to why. There's stupid reasons, though. They're dying for dumbest reasons ever. Yeah. Drug-addicted parents, absent fathers. The village raised us. They don't know anything about that. It's different. They're a different cloth. It's, again, the mothers might need parenting classes. Drug-addicted, there's so many mental health issues going on in the black communities. All communities, but I'm specifying black kids because they're killing each other. White kids are not killing each other. Puerto Ricans are not doing it. Our black kids. So this is why I say black communities are suffering hard with all of these different factors.
6: What are you doing to make that community a safe place for people there? What are you doing about that?
7: Honestly, I didn't think I was doing anything. I didn't think I made a purpose. I didn't think I made a change at all. Captain Conyers, Anthony Conyers, said, Veronica, the mother to son has reduced the gun violence in the city of Troy. I got the statistic. It's all online, too. That was as of May 6th.
6: What do you think would happen if you had gun control?
7: Oh, we would have less violence. They wouldn't have access to ordering the guns and the pieces on the internet and then building them in their own houses. Yeah, all that should be illegal. No way little kid should have access to army snipers, the U.S. military sniper guns. Like, no, it should be impossible, but it's easy access now. So now we got kids growing up being drug dealers, gun shooters. I had to do something. So I feel I'm doing my part now.
6: What would help develop a stronger, responsible community for you? What do you see happening?
8: It would definitely be services. I mean, these young children have nothing to do. If you're not in the sports, there's nothing. There's nothing left. I mean, what do the young girls do if they don't want to play basketball or football? What do the young gentlemen do if there's no options? They're doing absolutely nothing. They're out here on these street corners, and a lot of them have guns. Mm-hmm. Girls are doing nothing. Teenage pregnancy is high.
6: In your community, who are the community leaders?
8: There's a few that's out there, but it has to be collectively as one, not, you know, this little organization over here or this little organization over here. And that's just a tip.
6: Does the community have a voice in the school, the running of the school?
8: It should be.
6: Do you have a voice in talking to your police, to the state, to the city government? Do you have a representative who represents you for what you need as a community?
8: To my knowledge, I really can't call, but, you know, there's been some new administrative going into our council and on our boards that can help, especially us African American, because I think sometimes when there's so much of wrong and negativity going on, that's like becomes the norm, as if that's all we're worthy of or that's all we want.
6: I mean, if you feel you need representation in the government,
8: yes,
6: to help,
8: right,
6: how do you go about that?
7: How do you go about it? You got to get the right people in the house first. We don't have a lot of people in the government that really cares about certain communities, certain neighborhoods, so we need the right people in there. So I think it's basically about time for people of color to just start paying attention to voting. A lot of us are afraid to vote. We don't know who to go, Democrat or Republican. We don't know who got our back. So that keeps us away, a lot of that stuff. But it's time now for people to start paying attention. Like, we actually met you in one of the legislative office meetings on May 6th.
6: Yep.
7: So us, me and my sister together, me and Lumilla, and that was interesting. That's the first time we've ever been in that type of environment before. Mm-hmm. So now it brings me, now I'm interested. Now I need to know about councilwomen. I need to know, I'm following Jasmine Cochran, who is striking Trump down like he's supposed to be. So these are the kind of people we need on in the government, people that care about the community and that want and care about voting and people of color. And again, we just need a better people in office. We have people that don't give a dog diddy about none of us out here in the poor communities. And I can't wait to tell them in their face if I need to. Especially our government. She's doing nothing for us at all. At all. Nothing. Not one thing.
6: You think you get enough representation by voting in your community?
7: Yeah, so we got to figure out how to way to teach our people in the community who they need to vote for, who got our back and who don't got our back. So that's when the research has to come in. Like, I got to go out and find out who these people really, what they stand for. So when we find out who's standing for the right thing, we need to team up with them and vote them in. Because right now we're in a lot of trouble. We're in a dangerous situation right now. Thank you, Donald Trump. So we have to figure out how to keep us America safe at this point. We don't know what's going to happen. For some reason, they're thinking we're all excluded from becoming a third world country. I don't know why they think that. We could happen to us the same way it's going down in Israel or Iraq right now. So this is what I'm worried about, the people of America at this point. And voting is really important. I'm saying it, and I only voted once in my life. So if I'm telling people, hey, this is important that we get the right people in the House now, It's they need to pay attention.
6: Thank you. Thanks for being here. Thank you.
5: This has been Andrea Cunliffe for the Hudson Mohawk Magazine.
1: We were just listening to Veronica Rountree, the creator of the Anti-Violence Project, Mother to Son. And she shares information about local marches organized by the group to protest against gun violence on her social media. You can find more information on Facebook at Veronica Rountree and on Instagram at Rountree Veronica. And as a reminder, the New York primary elections are this Tuesday, June 23rd.
0: For those of you just tuning in, I'm Sean Burnick.
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1: And now we welcome back retired National Weather Service meteorologist Hugh Johnson to talk about this month's weather and the recent tornado watch. Welcome back to the show, Hugh.
9: Hey, how you doing? Thanks. Good. I'm enjoying this rainy day.
1: Doing okay. So on Sunday, we had our longest day, daylight, and the highest sun angle of the year. So why is it that our hottest days of the summer usually happen well after June 21st?
9: Well, Alex, it's a very simple question, very good question, rather. Basically, what happens is even though we start losing a little bit of sun intensity and the days get shorter, it's a very slow process, and we're still adding more heat into the atmosphere than we're losing. And it takes till mid-July to late July that we get to that warmest point where we're getting less incoming heat as opposed to heat that's escaping. So generally speaking, mid-July is our hottest time of year. So even though the days are unfortunately getting shorter, we still have warmer weather to hopefully look forward to. Of course, today was a chilly one, only in the 60s.
0: So I noticed that we had a tornado watch not too long ago. Did the area get any tornadoes or wind damage?
9: Yeah, that was on Thursday, I believe. Yeah, we got no tornadoes, so that's the good news. There were tornadoes. There were two out in central New York, so it brings the total this year in New York State to 6 tornadoes. It's only one shy of we had the entire year last year, and there's still plenty of opportunity for more tornadoes. But in our immediate area, no tornadoes, and not even anywhere in our 19 county warning area. The reason why they put out the Storms Prediction Center put out this tornado watch is because we had a lot of shear in the atmosphere. We had winds that were strong southerly to southeasterly at the surface and then turning to the northwest as you go up into the atmosphere, and that produces a shear in the atmosphere. We call it helicity, and that can cause storms to rotate. One thing that was fortunately lacking in our area, we didn't have a lot of instability. I think we would have had more severe weather if that happened, but we had synoptic winds gusting up to 40, even in absence of any severe weather, and that alone brought some power outages and some tree limbs down. And there were thunderstorm reports across the area as well, and there were lots of power outages. I was trying to think of the count. It was quite a few in quite a few of our counties. So there was some damage. It was the first time we had that, but a lot of that was synoptically driven. But luckily, we did not get any tornadoes.
1: And is it true that we've had our first Atlantic tropical storm of the season?
9: Yes, it is. Lennox Arthur was indeed our first Atlantic tropical storm. Interesting story about that. Actually, that formed from the remnants of a Pacific tropical storm that worked its way across the Yucatan Peninsula, and then it reformed in the Gulf of Mexico. It became an independent circulation, so it was deemed a tropical storm briefly as it reached near Beaufort, Texas. However, it did not really produce a whole lot of wind damage, but what it did do is produce a lot of rain in places in Louisiana. Were you ready for this? They got up to 2 feet of rain locally, not widespread, but locally, and in other areas further away got up to a foot of rain, you know, a 2 feet of rain. Let's put that in perspective. That's like having 250 inches of snow. It's a lot of liquid, and there were some houses damaged and destroyed. I don't think there were any lives lost, but I'm not sure about that. But it definitely caused some hardship, even though it was only a tropical storm for a few hours, I think. It's a lot like what happened to Alicia 20 years ago in Texas, same thing, where it became a tropical storm and then quickly it became a downgrade to depression, but just produced a tremendous amount of rain. So it will not be retired as a name, but it will have, unfortunately, leave a legacy in places of Louisiana. Now, here's another interesting thing. There was some indication that it could form again, reform when it went off the coast of Carolina. But because of the strengthening jet, the subtropical jet, already a result of El Nino, it got sheared off and got pushed out to sea. So we already have an El Nino pattern that is developing across our area.
0: Do we know how much damage that 2 feet of rain actually caused, or any specific numbers?
9: Not yet. A good question, Sean, but I looked. I didn't really see any numbers. Keep in mind that the things now in our current administration, it's a little harder to get numbers and facts. It just is, the FEMA and things like that. But I do not have a number on it yet, but it could approach $1 billion. I mean, when you take all the houses that were damaged and all the infrastructure down that one section of Louisiana, not far from New Orleans, by the way, it could be a lot of money.
1: And we only have 2 minutes left, so could you tell us what to expect of the weather this coming week?
9: Okay, yes, I will. And of course, today was not exactly a stellar day, but we got some much-needed steady rain. I got 6,500s in my bucket so far. The rain will come that we have today will taper to scatter showers and drizzle tonight and then end altogether on Tuesday. Stays cloudy much of the day, but we will see some sun later on. Temperatures recover back to the 70s, and then it looks like a better stretch of weather. Wednesday looks good, sunny, 80, a pleasant breeze. Showers and thunderstorms return late Thursday into early Friday, so we'll have another settled period, but temperatures back around 80 degrees for highs. And the weekend, fingers crossed, looks pretty good right now. There could be a passing shower or two, but it looks mainly dry and in the 80s. So we'll finally be able to get back into those pools and maybe even have to run the AC, although I don't see any big heat coming. So I think that's good news. It'll be nice summer weather without the excessive heat.
0: Well, that's great to hear. And it sounds like we may not have to have our ACs on for too much longer.
9: Well, yeah, but don't keep them ready because then we got plenty of summer left.
0: I'll make sure of that. Thank you for coming on, Hugh.
9: All right, have a great one week, folks.
1: You too. In this week's Everybody Moves episode, Jasmeet sat down with Bashir, the owner of Simone's Kitchen, to discuss how food, his mother's love, and his culture shaped his journey to becoming a restaurant owner in the capital region.
10: Reindeer migrate. Humpback whales migrate.
11: African swallows migrate.
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13: This is Everybody Moves.

0: No, I do. I remember it really well. And, you know, as a kid, I would go back in the summers, you know, every couple of years. And, yeah, no, Lebanon for me was, you know, always, there's always this connection to the place where your family is from and where you, you know, your ancestors are from. And so that's kind of where I think I learned a lot, everything about my roots, right? Mm-hmm. But, you know, even growing up, even like being born and growing up in Africa, I really learned about the Mediterranean and the Lebanese and the Mediterranean cuisine as a whole. And that was something that was very important to where I am today, because that was really a foundation of the cuisine that like underlies Simone's kitchen.
1: And then you mentioned your mother. Is there like a specific smell that brings you back to her cooking or her being in the kitchen?
0: Yeah. Yeah. When we were younger, my mother, we came to the States. That was really our biggest connection to back home, mm-hmm. was my mother cooking a lot of Lebanese food.
1: Right.
0: But because we weren't in Lebanon, a lot of it was also a fusion of like Lebanese ways of cooking, but also New York ingredients, mm-hmm. right? Whatever was available here, right? My mom would cook a lot. It was her main way of, again, embracing our culture where we came from, but also she was always just passionate about feeding us. Mm-hmm. Feeding us healthy food, wholesome foods, in a world where there's a lot of unhealthy foods. And so, you know, a particular smell that brings me back to home cooking, I think the smell of just oven roasted garlic.
1: And then was there like a specific moment where you realized that like food wasn't just something that you ate, but like something that you deeply cared about and you wanted to continue to pursue?
0: Yeah. Growing up, going back to like my mother's love for feeding us, you know, me and my brother, you know, we witnessed a lot of my mother's self-value and satisfaction and happiness coming from just making us food and then sitting there watching us eat it. Mm-hmm. She wouldn't even eat, okay? And that love through just how she really just looked at us and just received so much pleasure and gratification from watching us eat food that was good for us, that was helping us develop and grow. That's kind of the same feeling I share when I look around the fact that I know people that I know are eating really healthy and wholesome foods.
1: Mm-hmm.
0: So yeah, growing up, you know, love was communicated through food, and I think that was something I internalized and something that made this career choice a very natural one for me.
1: Mm-hmm. Is there a major difference that you notice between like American traditional food?
0: Yeah, I think American food by nature is mostly referred to as like the traditional Western cuisine. Pizza, burgers, wings. And, like, there is no single American cuisine in the sense that it's all a bunch of immigrants that came here, right? It's just that some of these foods just stuck a little bit more. Lebanese and Mediterranean food is really, it embraces, like, humble ingredients and doesn't necessarily try to overcomplicate things, but just uses wholesome foods to create dishes that are just as enjoyable to eat as what you might as your most like gluttonous American dishes.
1: And then you already mentioned this, but you were initially pre-med, bachelor's in bio at UAlbany, a fellow Great Dane. How did it feel to walk away from like the path?
0: Yeah. So the pre-med path for me was something that I, you know, fully embraced when I was in it. Like even if I did continue on to become a medical doctor, I think I would have done it in a capacity that wasn't like a traditional doctor job that you just go in and see patients and all that. But I never thought that I would be like switching to a hospitality, which is on the other side of the spectrum, right?
1: Right.
0: But it felt good to make the decision that I made, because obviously I made that decision because I found something that I was also passionate about, that I felt scratched an itch for me that, that. So I'm still passionate about medicine, and I don't think I would ever go back to medical school, but it didn't feel bad to do it. But of course, I had a lot of personal, I had a lot of family that advised me against it, but I knew at the time that it was the correct choice, and it also allows me through preventative medicine by serving really healthy foods to really fulfill that same desire of helping people be healthier.
1: Right. And then how did your mom react to this?
0: So it's funny, right? Because I started the business with my mom, so you would think she would be really happy that I continued it, but she was more, she was apprehensive about me giving up my background and all my education and degrees to pursue this. Even though she saw kind of how successful it was from the start, she felt as an immigrant, you always

0: oftentimes want your kids to go into more formalized career paths that are more guaranteed income generators. So she was, even though she loved cooking and she was really the foundation and inspiration behind this, she didn't love the idea that I was giving it all up to do this. But today she's fine with it.
1: Yeah.
0: Because she's seen how things turned out.
1: And then when you first opened up, it was a really small location. What was that space like? Do you remember
0: it? Yeah, it was a 600 square foot rectangle without any real industrial commercial equipment. And it was not a real kitchen, and it was not a real, it was just an empty room with a counter and some household appliances that we were using to cook and prepare our food. So it was a very scrappy project to start, you know, and then slowly but surely we grew and reinvested back into the business and established a real restaurant out of that location that started out as a rectangle box.
1: Were you hesitant about opening up?
0: Yes and no. We felt confident enough that we could take the traditional food, and we could present it in a way that was approachable. And we felt, had a really good feeling about the town and about the people in the town. It just had a nice essence to it. And, you know, it was really also out of necessity. It was the only place at the time where we could afford to get started because it was cheaper. So all of that together, you know, we had a good feeling about it. It was the right price, the right size location, made it work. And then, you know, we converted a lot of people from not necessarily trying exotic or foods outside of their sphere into trying something new. And that was really cool.
1: And then when you were building this menu, was there like a specific dish that you had in mind that like just had to be on the menu?
0: I think it was more goes back to the principle and the philosophies of the Mediterranean cuisine, which is really fresh foods, lots of veggies, and just the basics. Some meat, some dairy, tons of veggies, and just being really like deliberate about how you combine and thoughtful about how you combine these simple ingredients to make something really flavorful. You can take a tomato on its own, or you could take a tomato and slice it up and add a little bit of sea salt, black pepper, and olive oil, and balsamic vinegar, and transform it into something different.
1: You've really focused on the wellness aspect.
0: Yeah.
1: And I've heard, you know, the meditation apps, the gym memberships, the tips even. Did anyone tell you that those strategies wouldn't work out?
0: I think more than anything, it opened people's eyes out to what you can do as a small business to help your team members. You don't have to be a big corporation to be able to offer these benefits. So no, nobody, actually a lot of people were surprised. I don't know that a lot of people have adopted it, but we've got a lot of attention from it, and it's been something that's very valuable to our team members.
1: Is there something that your younger self would be surprised by today?
0: I think my younger self would be surprised by seeing like where I am. Like if you asked me 10 years ago to predict I'd be here today, I would not have been able to predict it. You know, my younger self would have thought I was in the medical field somehow, but I also always had an entrepreneurial spirit, so maybe I wouldn't have been as surprised as I think I would have been, but yeah.
1: What do you want your story in the Capital Region to sort of represent and stand for?
0: I really want my story to stand for building a business that takes care of people and doesn't step on people in the name of profit or in the name of being a more financially lucrative business. I want us to show that you can be both financially successful, but also elevate and lift up and empower and take care of the people who run your business as well.
1: This has been Jesmi reporting for Hudson Mohawk Magazine.
2: And that was this week's episode of Everybody Moves. These stories are on the immigration journeys of members of our community to the Capital District. If you'd like to share your own immigration story, reach out to us at hmm@mediasanctuary.org.
3: This Thursday, June 25th, the Sanctuary is collaborating with Kola City Pride in partnership with New Breath Spirituality Center to screen a documentary film about tracing the origins of the anti-gay movement among Christians to a grave mistranslation of the Bible in 1946. Abba May brings us more.
4: 1946, The Mistranslation That Shifted Culture, is a feature documentary film that follows the story of tireless researchers who trace the origins of the anti-gay movement among Christians to a grave mistranslation of the Bible in 1946. This film will be screened at the Sanctuary for Independent Media in partnership with Collar City Pride and New Breath Spirituality Center on Thursday, June 25th. I'm Arbor May, and to learn more about this event, we're joined by Taylor Philippi, board member of Collar City Pride. Welcome to Hudson Mohawk Magazine.
5: Yes, thank you for having me. I'm so excited to be here.
4: We're so excited to have you. And so now, 1946, I said a little bit, but it documents a group of researchers' efforts to understand when and why the anti-gay movement started, particularly in the Christian faith. I won't spoil the ending, but they specifically researched the Bible passage, 1 Corinthians chapter 6, verses 9 and 10, which is often used as a religious justification for homophobia and anti-LGBTQIA plus persecution. My question for you, Taylor, is why does it matter that in 2026 people know about what happened 80 years ago?
5: Yeah, that's a great question. I think what this documentary does really well is it shows that kind of the beginning of the anti-gay, anti-queer movement within the Christian church began with this mistranslation. And so 1946 is when that the homosexuality first appears in the scriptures. So knowing that and then seeing how it has evolved into a movement is really helpful when we are either addressing that movement as advocates, or we are just doing some more personal work in and of ourselves when it comes to our identities and the Christian faith particularly.
4: Absolutely. And with your background, you have roots in both the queer community and the interfaith community. Mm-hmm. Can you share some insight into what impact religious persecution has had on the LGBTQIA plus community?
5: Yeah. So I was brought up in a very more conservative evangelical circle within the faith. I went to undergrad school to be a pastor within the Assemblies of God Church. Mm-hmm. So I actually experienced, and also as a queer person, I experienced kind of firsthand some of this discrimination and really feeling like an outsider. And I think a lot of it comes from passages like this. But it's also within the Christian church, just the perspective toward queer individuals is one of confusion, fear, often viewed as sinful. And for me, being in those circles, it really kind of does a number on your own sense of self, right? Because here I am as someone who wants to know the Christian faith. I want to know that God. I want to be a part of that faith. And I'm almost being told, like, you can't be because of who you are. And then when I read a lot of the scriptures, it's like, that doesn't really jive correctly in terms of what I'm seeing in other scriptures in the Bible, right? So I think the perspective that the church has on the queer community has not only been detrimental to the queer community, it really takes its toll on individuals who do want to be a part of the faith and are kind of seen as outsiders.
4: Yeah, I definitely can understand that. It's like, you know, it's not even just like keeping them separate from community within the church. It's also keeping them separate from their connection to their God or their faith on
5: yes.
4: top of it.
5: Yes.
4: And so my background, I am a queer person from the South, from North Carolina.
5: Okay.
4: I just think it's really exciting that we are hosting this because I also discovered this mistranslation on my own.
5: Okay.
4: When I was in the South, I was heavily into my Bible study at the time, had a Greek, Hebrew, multiple New Age translations laid out before me. And I found this mm-hmm. on my own, in my own personal journey. And when I found this out, you know, this revelation, which I, pun intended, it changed my life. It really got to that place for me where it changed my relationship with my spirituality. It changed how I viewed myself, how I saw myself. And so, you know, with that, if you're also comfortable, I'd love to hear just about how this information and watching this really impacted you personally as well.
5: Yeah. So it's a long story. So I'll try and be quicker with it. I think not only was I brought up in those evangelical circles, I then was a teacher and a school administrator at a pre-K through 12 school that was also evangelical. Mm-hmm. And this was all the way up until maybe 6 years ago. So my journey of kind of coming out of that and being okay with myself and who I am as a person, and then being able to also accept the faith was a long journey.
4: Yeah.
5: Because it was most of my adult life I've been in those circles. So I started kind of, I would say, deconstructing my thoughts about the faith, particularly around this topic. And then I I did a lot of deconstruction work there. What I did toward the, I would say, end of it was really begin to dig into, okay, what do the scriptures actually say? Right. And this movie or this film really helped me have the resources I needed for myself to talk about why the Bible is actually supportive of who I am.
6: Yeah.
5: That was my big walkway.
6: Separate yes. from this. Cause yeah, I mean, like you're saying, this is like your job, your community, your personal relationship with God. Like it's everything. So I think it's incredibly important that people know, you don't have to, you can accept yourself for who you are, be authentically yourself, and you can also still have a relationship with God.
5: Yeah. And the scriptures support that, I think is the thing that I took away.
6: Yeah, 100%. And I think, you know, one thing I'm excited about too, is that we are also going to be having a discussion after the screening. What do you hope that people are going to take away from that discussion?
5: Yeah. I hope no matter where you are in your journey, whether it's faith journey or just your, you know, trying to understand who you are as a person better, I hope that you would take away a step toward your end goal in life, right? Mm-hmm. Whether it's to, I want to kind of merge these, my identities and my faith into something that's awesome and beautiful. I hope you could get a step toward that. Or the questions might sit with you more about how to, if you're an ally, how do I support the queer community within my church, right? And maybe it's just like, I need healing because of my experience within the church and what I have undergone. And so those questions might help you kind of process that and think about that and hopefully help you realize you're not alone.
6: Yeah, I think it's super important. Like, we're going to be sharing some really intense information, and it's really important that you have community around you and people who can ask you, that you have the space to ask questions if you need to. Because yeah, I did not.
5: It was
6: a lot to sit with that alone, you know? But yeah. And one thing I think about with this, you know, in the current time we find ourselves in, we're dealing with misinformation on a massive scale. We're also finding that even when people like are getting past that misinformation, people are just still inclined to hold on tight to comfortable lies rather than uncomfortable truths.
5: That's good.
6: What audience are you hoping to reach with this film? And like, how are you hoping it's really going to break through the noise?
5: Yeah, I'm hoping that it will reach individuals who are struggling, or I reach the queer community and people who are struggling with their faith. Like, do I have a place here? That's one group. The other group, though, is I really wanted to reach allies, too, who are in the churches and have just been told a bunch of lies and a bunch of, history and tradition, and recognize that, hey, there's actually other ways of thinking about this topic. And so those individuals who are, like, who are searching and willing to hear and willing to listen.
6: Yeah. And I think that's one thing I really love about this film. Like, it really gets to the heart of the issue, which is biblical literacy, rather than just kind of managing the symptoms of religious persecution. I think we've, especially in the queer community, we've all seen plenty of projects that like document the impact that this religious-based discrimination has had. But I just think that there's very few projects that get down to the how and why like this one does. Yeah. So I was wondering why you think that is.
5: I think it takes a lot of work to do the study, right? So these are scholars who are really investigating time, money, resources to really figure out the truth. I do think that takes some time. I also think sometimes people are afraid to, you know, you change your perspective on one thing that you've grown up with and known your whole life. And it is a little bit of like, oh my gosh, what do I believe now? What's true? What's not true? But I think that is worth undergoing to come out with a more solid truth foundation and a perspective that's, I think, and we can all say, is more loving, just based on looking at how we treat people, right?
6: So. Right. And that maybe lines up a little bit more with the other scriptures as well. So.
5: Yes.
6: and before we finish up, I love to leave our listeners with just some actionable steps. Like, as a community, what can we do to continue to support our LGBTQIA+ friends and neighbors, especially during Pride Month?
5: Yeah, I think I'll just speak because, you know, this film is specific to the Christian church. I'll speak there real quick. I think if you are in a church, then be visible, like have a visible sign that we love you, we appreciate you, whether it's a flag, whether it's a pin, whether it's something on your website, just be visible saying, we love you, this is a safe place for you, please come here. And do that beyond June too.
6: Right, absolutely. Well, Taylor Philippi of Collar City Pride, thank you so much for all the work you're doing in the community. And thank you, Collar City Pride, for sponsoring the upcoming screening of 1946, The Mistranslation That Shifted Culture, followed by a community discussion at the Sanctuary for Independent Media in Troy on June 25th at 7 p.m. to 9 p.m. You can register for the screening at www.mediasanctuary.org.
2: 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And that's our show. We hope you've enjoyed this episode of the Hudson Mohawk Magazine. I'm Sean Burnick.
3: And I'm Lennox Saputo. 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

0: Hi, my name is Faye Victor, and I'm a vocalist composer based in Brooklyn, New York, playing with my band Mutations for Justice. Mutations for Justice is a rolling diary of the current administration using meme-like compositions that are developed through improvisation while on stage in performance.
1: People out there trying to get all the brown people. They're trying to get all the brown people.
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1: I didn't want

I didn't want to trample our horses, so I packed all of my bags. The night, there was a storm, the lightning in wild form. I swam across the deep and dark waters. By then, the meter needed more quarters, running out of our salt tears. I saw my eyes were shut, the toughness of our nut, the reign of all our tyrannous kings, dear, brought our house down, brought our house down. And we hung around.

for afterglow, candlelight on the mistletoe. 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Used to ramble through the park, shadow boxing in the dark.

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1: And you're listening. Okay. Oh.
0: Hey, we're Oshun from New York City. No. That's such a tricky question. Where are we from?
1: Coming to you live from the Oshuniverse.
0: Hi, we're
1: Oshun. We're from Maryland, but we're based in Brooklyn. So it's like always.
0: But we're really from outer space, you know? So. Ready? Hey, we're Oshun, and you're listening to the Hudson Mohawk Radio Network, WOOC 105.3 FM Troy.
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0: Online at mediasanctuary.org.